0: he was able to uplift all of us, generation after generation. It's been 60-some years now since he's passed. But everything he put into his work and his music, that was for us, and it's still affecting people to this day. It's amazing.
1: If you want to see John Coltrane's house in Philadelphia for yourself, well, you can't yet. At the moment, it is closed to the public. The Coltrane family reacquired the house in 2024.
0: John Coltrane lived here, in this home here in Philadelphia, at a very, very significant point in his life, his career.

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3: It's 74 degrees and still sunny here in Seattle. We're looking at mostly clear skies tonight with a low around 54. Tomorrow's going to be rather warm as well with a high of 74. Monday, Labor Day, high of 72. Stay with us. We've got Tiny Desk coming up next. It's 7 o'clock.
4: 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I'm Ana Maria Sayer, bringing you concerts from the archives of the popular Tiny Desk series. 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
1: Absolutely gorgeous. That was Sierra Hull at the Tiny Desk. We just heard Lord, That's a Long Way. She also played Boom.
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1: Our friend and colleague Kara Frame produced this Tiny Desk, and Josh Newell mixed the show. Up next, another virtuoso, this time in classical singing, Barbara Hannigan. 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
4: It's going to be clear skies tonight and low around 53 degrees. 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
1: It's Tiny Desk Radio from NPR Music. I'm Ana Maria Sayre. In a little bit, we're going to hear a set from the Rockers' Living Color, including a version of their classic track, Cult of Personality. But first, something a little more spare, just a little bit, from soprano Barbara Hannigan.

Thank you.

0: absolutely stunning. That was Barbara Hannigan at the Tiny Desk. What we just heard was Present Me With Your Golden Comb, composed by Arnold Schoenberg. Before that, Only One Who Knows Longing by Hugo Wolf. Light in the Night by Alma Mahler. And she started that performance with Conception by Alexander Zemlinsky. This Tiny Desk was produced by Tom Heisinga. Josh Rogeson was the audio engineer. Next, we're going to plug in the amps and rock out with Living Color, coming up after a quick break. 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
0: It's Tiny Desk Radio from NPR Music. I'm Ana Maria Sayer. We're going to wrap up this hour with Living Color and its virtuosic guitarist, Vernon Reed. Living Color is the black rock band that shook rock critics and MTV viewers back in the late 1980s. Reed founded and led Living Color at CBGB's, the heart of New York's downtown punk scene. Now, at the beginning, Living Color's sound and lineup was a work in progress because at the same time, Vernon Reed was in a different band. He was making a name and a living playing guitars and a banjo with this wild, rambunctious jazz rock band, Ronald Shannon Jackson and the Decoding Society.

Reed's influences range from Jimi Hendrix, Carlos Santana, Eddie Hazel of Funkadelic, and Eddie Van Halen, to James Brown and Miles Davis. His own fingers take him on adventures in metal, blues, hardcore punk, jazz and funk, and global sounds from the Caribbean and the Middle East.

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0: 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Thank you.
1: Living Color at the Tiny Desk. We just heard Solace of You and Pride. Living Color opened with Cult of Personality. Bobby Carter was the producer and Josh Newell, the audio engineer for this Tiny Desk. Neil Tivolt is the technical director for our show. Tiny Desk Radio is produced by Walter Ray Watson, Noah Caldwell, and Danica Panetta. Our series editor is Lars Gottrich, with help this week from Otis Hart. Sarah Mohammed is our executive producer, and Sonali Mehta is the executive director of NPR Music. Our theme is composed by Kaylin Ellis. And that's our show. You've been listening to Tiny Desk Radio. Thanks for joining us. This is NPR.
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3: Mostly clear skies with a low around 53 tonight. The best of KUOW is next. It's 8 o'clock.
6: 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In the next hour, we'll say goodbye to an iconic part of many Pacific Northwest childhoods with one final splash at Wild Waves Theme and Water Park.
7: The most fun you could possibly have in one day as a kid.
6: Explain how the mayor's office is trying to fix the high-profile communications breakdown that surfaced after the mass shooting at the Bight of Seattle this summer.
5: She expects an SPD press conference within an hour.
6: Tell you why copper theft is surging across our region and what can be done about it.
8: Costs the business thousands of dollars to repair the damage.
6: And explore the exploding popularity of tabletop gaming in Seattle.
9: This is the tabletop game capital of the world.
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10: Live from NPR News, I'm Dale Willman. The U.S. military says it's disabled or destroyed several Iranian ships. The attacks follow an Iranian attack on U.S. forces.
11: The U.S. military says Iran's Islamic Revolutionary Guard Corps, or the IRGC, launched ballistic missiles toward two U.S. naval vessels. It was an aircraft carrier and a guided missile destroyer. CENTCOM says both ships were able to evade those attacks, and in retaliation, the U.S. struck three Iranian oil tankers, destroying all of them.
10: That's NPR's Carrie Khan reporting from the Middle East. The U.S. says the Iranian tankers were part of that country's shadow fleet, which sells oil to help fund Tehran's Revolutionary Guard forces. The Trump administration has a new officials to oversee U.S. foreign assistance. It's a department that's seen one of the biggest shifts in policy during President Trump's second term, as NPR's Fatma Tanis reports.
12: The State Department has appointed Andrew Vaprek as its new Undersecretary for Foreign Assistance, Humanitarian Affairs, and Religious Freedom. Vaprek is a career officer in the U.S. Foreign Service who had postings in Cameroon, Canada, Iraq, and Thailand. His most recent position was leading the State Department's Population, Refugees, and Migration Department.
13: Department. He's been critical of a more generous foreign aid approach, particularly to United Nations agencies, and has pushed for more restrictions on immigration. In recent months, the administration has been spending more money to fund humanitarian response around the world, though not nearly as much as the U.S. did before Trump took office in 2025. Fatma Tanis, NPR News.
10: Flock cameras are facing intense backlash over privacy concerns. The license plate readers are used by police across the country. Flock recently changed some of its features to prevent most abuse, but as NPR's Meg Anderson reports, the fight against those cameras is largely bipartisan and unlikely to go away anytime soon.
14: In the span of just over a week, Pennsylvania Governor Josh Shapiro, a Democrat, said he'd welcome a state ban on the cameras. Texas Governor Greg Abbott, a Republican, froze state spending for them. And Florida Governor Ron DeSantis, also a Republican, said his state is revoking permits for them on highways. Jay Stanley is a policy analyst at the ACLU.
15: We're seeing opposition from the left, from MAGA Republicans, mainstream Republicans, centrists.
14: The reasons people oppose Flock are different. Some liberals warn the technology has been used to track immigrants. Some conservatives say it could be used to create a national gun registry. But regardless of political party, recent polling shows more Americans now disapprove of the cameras than approve of them. Meg Anderson, NPR News.
10: A Kennedy Center spokesperson says decades of neglect is responsible for causing part of the ceiling to collapse Friday night in the center's grand foyer. No one was hurt by the collapse. This is NPR News. More than 700 hospitals nationwide have closed their labor and delivery units since 2010. That's according to a new data from the University of Minnesota. As Molly Castlework from Minnesota Public Radio reports, the loss of birthing centers, especially in rural areas, increases health risks for people who are pregnant.
16: The report from UMN's Rural Health Research Center finds that as of 2024, nearly 60% of rural hospitals don't offer labor and delivery services. Study co-author Katie Cozy-Monnell says the reason largely comes down to finances. The number of babies born at rural hospitals is falling, generating less revenue. Yet there are fixed costs, like 24/7 staffing and equipment.
17: And the cost of providing all of that needs to be paid every single day, regardless of whether or not there's a birth or how many births there are.
16: Cozy-Monnell says that the U.S. urgently needs to rethink its healthcare system and how it's paid for to keep more birthing centers from closing. For NPR News, I'm Molly Castle-Work in Rochester, Minnesota.
10: In college football, Jeremiah Smith had 8 receptions for 51 yards as the top-ranked The Ohio State Buckeyes rolled over Ball State Saturday 56-3. Number 2 Oregon struggled in its first game of the season, slipping past Boise State 34-27. Dante Moore threw for 388 yards and 3 touchdowns in that win. Number 3 Georgia had an easy time with Tennessee State, winning that by 63-3. Number 5 Texas rolled past Texas State by a score of 59-7, and number 7 Miami dominated Stanford, and Tarleton State beat Bowling Green 20-13. I'm Dale Willman, NPR News.
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6: This is the best of KUOW, where we bring you the week's highlights from our many podcasts and broadcast shows. I'm Kate Stone. For decades, Wild Waves in Federal Way has been a go-to summer destination in the PNW. But on Monday, Washington State's largest combination amusement and water park is shutting down permanently due to rising operational costs. This week on the Seattle Now podcast, host Paige Browning teamed up with Vanishing Seattle's Cynthia Brothers to to discuss what Wild Waves has meant to so many locals for nearly 50 years.
19: A lot of people see Wild Waves for the first time when they're headed somewhere else. It's in Federal Way, just off of I-5. And you can see it from the freeway. The colorful, coiling water slides. The blue and yellow Wild Waves sign. If you look closely, you can even see people lining up on a slide tower, lime green tube in hand, about to plunge down a bright plastic cylinder at high speed.
7: When you're a little kid, you're driving by on the freeway, you see it, and you're like, there's Wild Waves. And you're like, I hope to go there someday.
19: Joe Nix is a local artist, and he spent a lot of his childhood at Wild Waves. He's one of the many fans who is mourning its closure.
20: Some sad news to share. Wild Waves theme park in Federal Way has announced this next season will be its last. The park will open.
19: The water park will close for good on Monday, September 7th, during its 50th season. Enchanted Village, which is part of the same park, is also closing this year. But its last day is on November 1st. The park's owners say they've been losing money for years. Millions in revenue. According to the Federal Way Mirror, the park will be demolished and turned into an industrial warehouse. For my project, Vanishing Seattle, I post about disappearing places all the time. Wild Waves has been one of my most popular posts. People flooded the post with comments and 5 decades of memories. Water parks aren't for everyone. Not everyone loves the idea of walking around barefoot on damp cement or joining 100 other people in a body of chlorinated water. A floating Band-Aid or two may be enough for someone to write the place off forever. But for a lot of us, all of that is part of the adventure. Here's what some of the commenters said.
21: Love that place so much when I was too young to understand germs.
22: First time I ever had cheese fries was on a middle school field trip to Wild Waves.
23: It will be missed.
19: Wild Waves opened in the summer of 1977. It was created by Byron Betts, a local amusement park operator. It has been the site of countless core memories and formative firsts for generations of Seattle area kids. First water slide, first roller coaster, first medical grade sunburn, first time throwing up on a ride. Joe Nix had the opportunity to have a lot of firsts at Wild Waves. One summer, as his mom scrambled to figure out his childcare situation, Joe's childhood dream came true.
7: Me and my best friend, Willie, like, we didn't have anything to do this one summer. And my mom was like, I'm just going to buy you season passes, and then I'll drop you off on the way to work, and then you guys do whatever you want all day, and then we'll pick you up.
19: His mom worked full-time and realized it would be much cheaper to buy Joe a season pass to Wild Waves than to pay for a babysitter every day.
7: And we were like, awesome. And we were there every single day for a whole summer.
19: Wild Waves made him feel self-reliant, independent.
7: When you're really young, it's like you're there with all your friends and you get like a little taste of freedom and you're just running around and trying to see what's next and catch every slide you can and go in the wave pool and not die. I always remember it just being the most fun you can possibly have in one day as a kid.
19: He and his friend Willie went on all the rides, learned all the quirks of the place. They figured out the best time to go to the wave pool, how to stretch his $5 daily allowance at the park. But after a while,
7: we ended up being there every day to the point where we got sick of it after 20 days in a row, even though we had to be there all summer.
19: It was like Groundhog's Day. He got bored and found ways to get into mischief. Wild Waves was a place Joe got into endless shenanigans. But it was a place he learned life lessons, too. Like doing things that scared him. The cannonball slide was especially memorable for Joe.
7: It was terrifying. You had to really gather the guts to do that slide because it shot you out into this pool and you'd get all this air. And I remember growing up and being like, okay, I think I'm ready for this slide. I'm ready to try it. And once you did, it was like the funnest thing. It just shot you out of it like a cannonball.
19: Joe hasn't been to Wild Waves since he was a teenager, but he's proud of his childhood summers there.
7: As an adult, I drive by it and I'm like, yeah, I conquered that place. I basically grew up in this place in a lot of ways.
19: Lisa Robinson also grew up going to Wild Waves.
22: She was a lifeguard there for one summer, too. Now she's a full-fledged Wild Waves adult. And she has an encyclopedic knowledge of the place, an unabashed enthusiasm for all things Wild Waves. We met up with Lisa there on one of the park's final days. She bought a season pass and is determined to make the most of its last season.
0: I am a goal setter, and so I listed out everything I wanted to do, starting with the water slides and then going to the rides and then going to the experiences. And then I would come to the park, and based on what attractions were open and what attractions were had the least lines, right? So I've been meticulously going through that list over the last season, and I'm very close to being done, which is really sad.
22: One of the rides left on her list is a historic carousel by master manufacturer C.W. Parker on the Enchanted Village side of the park. The carousel is 120 years old. Built in 1906, it is possibly the oldest operating carousel in the state, and it's completely hand-carved. We found our seats, admired some of the 36 beautifully decorated horses.
1: Yeah, usually I like push a bunch of kids out of the way to the legs of the get on the horse.
2: Prettiest horse.
22: I think we were the only grown adults unaccompanied by children. I managed to find an adequate seat without any drama.
2: The tails look like, you think it's a real horse hair?
22: And we took a leisurely spin on the merry-go-round.
2: What I like about this beautiful, colorful carousel is that we're surrounded by all these green trees, so it's like a really nice contrast. And then when you look behind the trees, you can see these really colorful roller coasters and water slides and stuff in the background. So it's a really cool juxtaposition of color and then greenery and then color.
1: Yeah. And of course, the screaming, which is more than I would have anticipated for this ride. But
22: Wild Waves categorizes the thrill level of the carousel as mild. But in any case, it was delightful. We left the carousel and continued around the park. We took in all the rides on the Enchanted Village side, including the Timberhawk, the classic wooden roller coaster, the largest and one of only two wooden coasters in the entire state. The thrill level is high on this one. As we walked around, it was interesting for me to hear about Lisa's experiences as a former lifeguard and to see the park through that perspective. She pointed out why lifeguards were standing the way they were, noted the way their eyes scan the water. It's a training that's still ingrained in her.
0: So this is the location of the old green slides where I had my rescue.
22: Her one summer as a lifeguard was uneventful for the most part. A lot of standing around, being alert and anxious. But she did have one rescue. One day, when she was watching the water, she noticed a patron struggling, confused about where the ground was.
0: I could see that they were underneath the waterline, flailing with their face to the ground, underwater. And I knew that this was certainly someone that was actively in trouble. I tweeted on my whistle to make sure that the other lifeguards knew that I needed to go in the water. And I jumped in the water with my rescue tube under my arms. And I went and scooped them up. And as I was bringing them back to the side, as I was taught, I talked to them. I was like, hi, my name is Lisa. I'm here. I'm helping you out. We're totally fine. We're just going to the side of the pool. I want you to breathe calmly. And brought them to the side of the pool and made sure that they were okay.
22: The patron was fine. It was a huge relief. After collecting herself, Lisa headed to the front office to fill out some paperwork. And some fellow lifeguards asked her about what had happened.
0: And they said, oh, Lisa, we heard that you had your first rescue. And I was like, yes, I did. Let me tell you about it. And it was this really beautiful moment because it's a rite of passage of sorts for a lifeguard. So I told them about the rescue and they clapped and they congratulated me. And it was a really beautiful moment. And it's something that I will always hold dear to me in my heart. And I'm really grateful for that.
22: We continued to stroll through the park, feeling that blissful indecisiveness a theme park can bring. What fun thing to do next? We settle on the Lazy River. At Wild Waves, it's called the Conga River.
2: I'm reborn.
22: We gracefully got situated in our tubes as we drifted along, occasionally getting doused with water, I asked her how she was going to approach the park's final days.
5: How many more times do you think you're going to be able to squeeze in the next week?
8: Definitely going to be here on the last day, so that's Labor Day.
5: Oh, wow. I wonder if they'll do anything to mark the last day.
8: Yeah, I don't know. I hope so.
5: Yeah.
8: I think the park's going to be packed.
5: Oh, my gosh. That'll be one for the books.
22: We tailed off and continued to reminisce how the park has changed and how it stayed the same. How this park has shaped us.
9: Yeah, do you think you learned anything about yourself working at Wild Waves?
23: Like, I feel like I have a different ownership of this park and I have a different way of imagining my future and my past. Like, I feel like I'm connected to this park in a way that I never would have anticipated. This park will always be very special to me, and I'm not sure that it's replaceable.
9: So what do you think Wild Waves represents to the Seattle area?
23: It's uniquely situated between Seattle and Tacoma off of I-5. So the positioning of it is great. It's very centralized. It's in a really easily accessible location. And I think more broadly, it's one of the more crucial kind of third spaces where we can all get together and congregate as family and friends in an outdoor setting that's beautiful. We're surrounded by trees and a lake, and we can have fun and enjoy nature in this way. And so for me, it's crucial to have those spaces, and I believe that Wild Waves is the closest comparable water park, water and theme park to Wild Waves is in Idaho. It's about a 6-hour drive from here. And when you hear people talk about this being the final season, you'll hear that in their voice. You'll hear them be nostalgic about what they're seeing around them, but you'll also hear them talk about the loss, the anticipated loss of this kind of icon. They might have experiences like me as a child that they remember having picnics in the woods and going on rides as a young kid. They might have other experiences where as adults they got to convene with friends and family in a really exciting way. And so I think losing this park is losing a lot of different elements at once, which is why it feels particularly devastating. We need these places to come together, especially when the planet is warming and we need places to cool off.
9: What do you think makes Wild Waves and Enchanted Village different from other theme parks?
23: It was family owned and operated for a long time, and this is its 50th season, so it's gone through a lot of different cultural shifts and has had a lot of different challenges and exciting times. It's had different chapters of its history that have included things like, you know, animal shows and had paddleboarding in the park and had different elements, different rides, different characters. There was always the enchanted part of it, right? This notion of like being in the trees and, you know, experiencing woodland creatures in a new way. And there was just this element of specialness, I think, that existed. So it feels more charming, it feels more down to earth, it feels special in a different way than you might experience at a larger park or one that's part of a larger organization.
9: What does it mean for you to lose Wild Waves?
23: Wild Waves represents a place to yearn for, to look forward to save up money to go do, to make plans with friends and family, to be excited. And the absence of that is going to be felt by a lot of people in ways that they might not be able to anticipate. For me, I will not be able to look at this land in the same way. Like, it's impossible. It's hard to imagine. I think I'm still a little bit in denial that it's going to actually happen. I still really, truly hope that someone is listening to this and finds some way to save it. Maybe revitalize it, maybe change it, but prevent it from becoming something that we already have a lot of, and to ensure that it remains something that's very special for a lot of us.
22: Wild Waves and Enchanted Village has been a shared experience among Pacific Northwest kids of all backgrounds. It's helped us grow up, teaching us about confronting fear, letting go, and taking responsibility. And even as an adult, decades later, I still feel some of that same magic. It's our hometown Disneyland. Wild Waves may not be the nicest or fanciest theme park. It's equal parts gorgeous and grimy. And most importantly, it's ours. That was KUOW's Paige Browning and Vanishing Seattle's Cynthia Brothers on the Seattle Now podcast. 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Coming up, we'll scrutinize Seattle Mayor Katie Wilson's plans to fix the city's emergency communications procedures as part of the fallout from the frightening Bite of Seattle shooting. That's after this short break, so stay with us.

0: 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It's Labor Day weekend, and the good news is that most highway construction work is paused this weekend, meaning all lanes of the I-90 Vantage Bridge are open for the weekend. However, traffic is expected to be heavy. Check expected peak travel times at the Washington Department of Transportation's website, wsdot.gov, to help plan any travel this weekend.
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2: This is the best of KUOW. I'm Kate Stone. In the 1967 film Cool Hand Luke, the actor Strother Martin famously told Paul Newman,
3: "What we've got here is failure to communicate."
2: That's also the main theme of this week's episode of the Sound Politics podcast, as co-hosts Scott Greenstone and Kat Smith assessed Mayor Katie Wilson's efforts to repair trust in the city's suspect emergency communications protocols. Kat and Scott also shared new concerns about restrictions on voting by mail ahead of the November midterm elections and analyzed the last-minute efforts that helped avert the strike by Seattle's teachers earlier this week.
4: If you can believe it, Washington ballots will be mailed out to overseas and military voters in the little over.
5: Trump is trying to insert the federal government in the process via the post office. Yep. There are fights in the court over that. But Kat, what is happening this week in the vote by mail world?
6: Oh, my God. Where to start? OK, so Washington's election officials are raising red flags about when people need to vote in the November election. They want people to drop ballots in the mail ASAP because of possible delays at the post office.
5: But I feel like they say some version of this every election.
6: Yeah, they do. Yeah, they
5: do. Get your ballot in early. Yep. What is different now?
6: Okay, so Democrats in Washington brought receipts this week. On Wednesday, Secretary of State Steve Hobbs teamed up with U.S. Senator Maria Cantwell to release what they say is some concerning voter data from the August primary. They said that a record number of ballots were rejected in the primary because they arrived too late to be counted. 20,000 ballots, they say, went uncounted across the state. That's up from 16,000 in the last primary 2 years ago. And they said that problem was because of changes made at the U.S. Postal Service that kicked in under Donald Trump's administration.
5: Okay. So is this part of what we've been talking about? The Trump, you know, fight over vote by mail and how the post office is potentially rulemaking around?
6: Actually, no, this is something different.
5: What?
6: This is something different. Okay. So buckle up. This is actually what we're talking about here. This is part of cost saving measures at the Postal Service. And they actually started during the Biden presidency. But these changes, some of these changes are now taking effect under Trump.
5: Something I'm sure the Democrats that spoke this week, Senator Cantwell, and
6: they are not being
5: Secretary
6: careful
5: Hobbs
6: to make that distinction. No,
5: yeah, I, was
6: no,
5: say.
6: I had to find that out on my own.
5: Okay.
6: So last December, the Postal Service started changing how it applies postmarks to pieces of mail.
5: That little date and time stamped on your mail to signal when it was processed by a mail sorter?
6: Right.
5: Is that right?
6: Yes. Okay. And the Postal Service will no longer automatically applies a postmark to a piece of mail at the drop-off location. Mail, in a lot of cases now, is delivered to a more centralized hub. It gets its postmark there.
5: Okay.
6: And that hub might be miles and miles away from where you drop off your mail. So especially if you live in a rural area, that could mean a piece of mail might take an extra day or more to get its postmark. The postmarking process might have had a big impact on the August primary election. In Washington state, many rural counties saw unprecedented rates of ballots being rejected. Thousands of ballots went uncounted because they were too late, and officials are saying this is in part because of these new postmarking rules.
5: Okay, so 4,000 ballots more than the primary 2 years ago. That is a lot simply because we're not in a presidential election year. So 20,000 ballots being rejected. Also, if you think about 20,000 in a lot of those rural counties where the margins are a lot thinner,
6: could make a big difference.
5: Could make a huge difference.
6: Yeah.
5: But if I live in Seattle, did this affect me?
6: Maybe. But King County, where Seattle is, actually did not have as big a problem with rejected ballots. In fact, King County saw fewer rejected ballots than it does in a normal election. A lot of people use ballot drop boxes here. So that could have played a part. Election officials, they warn us every time, drop your mail in a mailbox as early as possible or use a drop box. And it may be that King County voters really took that to heart this time.
5: That's interesting. I reported on counties in Western Washington, including King County, installing a bunch more drop boxes. Earlier this year.
6: That's
5: King County Elections installed 6 between May and July, and they're currently installing, they told me they have plans to install even more ahead of the general
6: election. That could have helped here in King County, all those extra drop boxes. And a minute ago, you mentioned that you remember a bunch of other headlines about mail-in voting and the fight against the Trump administration.
5: Yeah.
6: And I think you were thinking of a separate Postal Service controversy about changes to how ballots get delivered by the Postal Service.
5: So I love all the post office controversy.
6: There's so much post office drama.
5: So the one I was thinking of is that Trump has ordered the Postal Service not to deliver ballots unless states comply with his efforts to root out voter fraud, right?
6: Yeah.
5: We're not 100% sure what fraud he's talking about since the administration doesn't provide evidence of what they're talking about, right? But those changes at the post office, what he's ordering the post office to do, that hasn't actually happened.
6: Yeah, that it's on hold. And basically, so Trump wants states to turn over their voter rolls to the federal government before ballots can get mailed out to people. He claims this is going to cut down on non-citizens voting by mail. Again, not a lot of evidence that happens. But anyway, that fight is tied up in the federal courts. So those rules are not going into effect yet. They're on pause for a couple of weeks. Might get extended. I just saw a headline when we sat down to tape that pause might get extended.
5: Beyond the November election, maybe.
6: No, half the states in the country, including Washington state, sued last week to stop the feds from getting their voter rolls. They say it's a state's right to conduct its own elections and the federal government is overreaching.
5: So it's not clear whether this is going to affect the November.
6: We're seeing now this full court press from elected Democrats trying to speak out about anything mail-in ballot related because they're worried that Trump is going to try and mess with midterm elections this fall. Trump has been saying for years that elections are rife with fraud. Again, we need to keep saying this. No evidence. He says that mail-in ballots are a scam. Also no evidence there. But there's big concern over how this is going to play out during the midterms.
5: Yeah. And it's not that there aren't some documented instances of fraud, but
6: it does happen.
5: Even groups like the Heritage Foundation have not found evidence of much widespread,
6: conservative
5: groups. In election, Democrats do have a shot at flipping the U.S. House, maybe the Senate.
6: Yeah.
5: So it's a big deal.
6: Trump isn't backing down from this fight, not in the slightest. We saw reporting from CNN and the New York Times this week that Trump is ramping up efforts at the Department of Homeland Security to investigate voter fraud across the country in the weeks before the election. They're sending more investigators into states like Washington, and our officials here in Washington are swearing up and down there is little to nothing to investigate here on that front. The Secretary of State, Steve Hobbs, said this investigation is just going to be a waste of money because there's nothing to see.
5: Do we know if any DHS agents are coming here to Washington state?
6: Yeah, in the CNN report, they listed Washington first.
5: Okay, wow, interesting.
6: KUOW had you running all over town this week, Scott. On Tuesday, we sent you down to City Hall to talk to the mayor and the new interim police chief about public safety. So tell us a little bit about what you learned.
5: The night of July 26th, there was a shooting at the Bight of Seattle at Seattle Center, right around 6 p.m. There wasn't a press conference until nearly 11. And there was not a lot of info shared with the media or the public before that. So the mayor had me come down to City Hall this week, and she wanted to talk about, she said, she's updated comms protocols with her office and SPD, and they're clearer now. The big one is she expects an SPD press conference within an hour of a significant event. And it sounds like social media posts and texts on the city's emergency notification system. I signed up for it after, you can find it, it's like alert.seattle.gov. You can go on and figure out how to sign up for it if you want to do that. So she wants the police to communicate and her office to communicate with the public via Alert Seattle and via social media posts and texts before 1 hour after a significant event. And she didn't really, she said significant event. I asked later some definition of what that is, got an answer for it. There's not a lot of details here. Oh, yeah. Great.
6: Okay.
5: So.
6: Okay. All right. Kudos for being like upfront about some of the changes, but we've asked for details on what went wrong that night. We've records requested, text messages, and the mayor has been deferring to an inspector general report that's probably not coming out until December.
5: Yeah, exactly. So it's hard to tell for me how effective these changes would be. So here's what she said when I pressed her on that.
7: I think, again, really wanting to wait for that inspector general report to clarify like the very details of that. But I think big picture, it's clear that there were gaps in communication, right? Like we didn't have information consistently going out through the social media accounts. We didn't use Alert Seattle. There wasn't a briefing for the press within an hour. So like that's what went wrong, right? Like I think the details of who said what when and why that didn't happen, right?
6: Can I put on my like salty, I'm tired of this editor hat? Why are we still talking about this 5 hour delay? Why are we still litigating this? I mean, it was an issue at the time, but like there are still potential suspects at large. Three people are dead. Like just a 5 hour delay. Like why does this still matter?
5: There's been a ton of turnover in her comms office. She still has no permanent comms director.
6: It's true.
5: She might be showing she's trying to do better. I'm not really sure.
6: Yeah. But the thing she's gotten probably more criticism for was firing former Seattle police chief Sean Barnes in the middle of the Bite of Seattle investigation. She didn't address that with you, right, Scott?
5: I asked her about it. She didn't really say anything new, just that mostly that she couldn't speak about it because it's a personnel matter.
6: Okay. Meanwhile, Barnes is going around talking to friendly media saying he still does not know why he was fired. No performance issues were ever communicated with him, he says.
5: It's time to turn to a piece of news that did not happen this week. Yeah. Seattle public school teachers did not go on strike.
6: School started in Seattle on time this week. Classes began on Wednesday. There was no teacher strike. There was some concern that was going to happen.
5: Yeah, for a minute, it looked like the start of school might get delayed by striking teachers. The teachers union and the district seemed like they might not agree on a new contract in time.
6: Yes, and I want to talk about the politics surrounding those contract negotiations.
5: Yeah, me too, because even though neither of us have kids, and even if you, listener, don't live in Seattle, there's an interesting dynamic playing out here between administrators and the union that is common, but ended in a very uncommon way.
6: Okay, so here's what happened. Teachers were holding out, trying to push the contract negotiations as close as possible to the start of school to get some of the tougher things that they wanted. The district was offering them raises of close to 9% over 3 years, and that's far above the rate of inflation. The teachers union wanted more, but they didn't get that. They ended up getting their 9% raises.
5: That doesn't sound like a bad raise, depending on what you make. Like, what is it a raise on?
6: The teachers in Seattle make, on average, like $140,000 a year. So that raises goals.
5: Okay.
6: It's not a ton of money by Seattle standards because we have all these like very high paying tech jobs here.
5: Sure.
6: But when you compare it to salaries around the rest of the country, pretty great. For teacher pay, $142,000 a year is great. And that's the power of union representation right there. But the superintendent of Seattle Public Schools, Ben Schuldiner, said on Monday that the district was too broke to give raises higher than that 9%. He said the word broke. Very unusual. Very unusual. Yeah. But he also dragged the union in a public letter, and I'm paraphrasing here, but he basically accused the union of not negotiating in good faith, of behaving unprofessionally in public, using poop emojis on social media. He said he'd never seen this in all his years of working in education. After the union agreed to his rate proposal, the superintendent came out and said, okay, great. This agreement is going to help the district stay solvent. We won't go broke. So maybe he was exaggerating to get what he wanted in contract negotiations. But I think there might be some truth to the word broke. The state funds the school system. It's actually the biggest part of the state budget. So if quibbling over percentage points on teacher raises is pushing Seattle schools closer to some kind of fiscal cliff, that seems like a symptom of a much, much bigger problem.
2: 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Kat Smith, Scott Greenstone, and Sarah Mises-Tan will be dissecting the upcoming midterm elections and answering your questions. For more information and to get tickets, go to kuow.org/events. Still ahead, we'll tell you what can be done about the copper theft problem that's disrupting the Seattle light rail and many local businesses. And dig into why the Seattle region has achieved epic tier status in tabletop gaming. That's next.

0: This is KUOW 94.9, Seattle's NPR news station. 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
1: The tractor, the washing machine, the calculator. Humans have long turned to machines to take over the drudgery, hoping that would leave us humans with the creative work. But AI appears to be coming for that work too. So what happens?
2: I think we will adapt. 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
1: A Labor Day special on AI and the future of creative work.
0: That's coming up Monday at noon. And on the Arts Hour, we'll talk to English filmmaker Ridley Scott about his new dystopian Western, The Dog Stars, and more. That's just 20 minutes away. Stay with us. It's KUOW.
3: 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I'm Kate Stone. Amid the ongoing shift from a fossil fuel-based economy to one powered by electricity, it stands to reason that copper, the gold standard for electrical wiring, is becoming more valuable than ever. It's also why Seattle police say copper theft has increased 300% in the city since 2016, which unfortunately is hitting mom-and-pop businesses here especially hard. On this week's episode of the Booming Podcast, KUOW's Joshua McNichols and Monica Nicholsberg assessed this crime surge and the possible ways to bring it to a halt.
4: It seems like I'm hearing more stories about thieves stealing copper than ever before. Like earlier this year, light rail service was suspended before the Seahawks Super Bowl parade because somebody stole copper wire from the tunnel.
5: Yep.
4: So, you know, what is going on?
5: It's not just your perception. This kind of thing is happening a lot more often than it used to. We've seen waves of robberies over the years targeting different types of scrap metal. Right now, copper is the hottest thing to steal. The Seattle Police Department sent me a chart showing the incidence of copper theft over the past decade, and 10 years ago, there were just like one or two crimes like this a year in the city. Last year, there were 308.
4: Wow, that's a huge jump. So, what's driving this?
5: The simple answer? Supply and demand. I talked about this with Ben Stickle. He's a professor of criminal justice administration at Middle Tennessee State University, and he wrote a book on metal theft. He's also a former cop, and he told me the value of high-quality scrap copper is at an all-time high, about $6 a pound. Now, that might not sound like a lot, but it adds up. Copper is a lot more valuable by weight than really any other readily available metal, like aluminum.
6: The research that I've done demonstrates that the value drives the theft. And I've actually interviewed them and had them take me with them while they're actually breaking into places to steal copper. They pay attention to the price. And when the price is higher, they're going to be more risky to try and get as much copper as they can.
4: So who is buying this stuff?
5: Metal recyclers, scrapyards, places that we do want to have because we don't want valuable copper to go to waste. But the challenge is making sure that they're only buying scrap copper that's been legally obtained.
4: Okay. And why copper specifically? They used to make pennies out of it. It's not exactly a precious metal.
5: It's more valuable than you think. That's why they can't afford to make pennies anymore.
4: Yeah.
5: Copper is the best conductor of electricity that we have, other than silver, which is obviously much more expensive. And we are electrifying a lot of things right now. Electric cars, electric appliances, solar farms, and of course, data centers.
4: So who is committing these crimes?
5: Ben said that there's a real range.
6: You certainly have your people who are maybe down on their luck, living on the street, who go and take small amounts of metal. At the other end of the spectrum, you certainly do have highly organized groups that seem to be doing this. And we see international trafficking of stolen copper. So everything from someone who is homeless, getting just enough to try and get a pack of cigarettes and something to eat for that night, all the way up to organized criminal gangs.
5: And one of the things that can make cracking down on this really tough is it's easy to impersonate someone with a legit reason to sell copper, like a construction worker finishing up a job.
4: Where else are these thieves finding copper?
5: It seems like everywhere. There are the big jobs, like you mentioned, light rail, telecom, transportation infrastructure. But there are also really small ones where a thief might only get a few dollars worth of copper by ripping the wires off of buildings or taking apart someone's HVAC system. And the thing that's so frustrating to these businesses is a lot of the time thieves will just make off with a few dollars worth of copper, and then it costs the business themselves thousands of dollars to repair the damage. This is something I heard about from Ryan Fennell. He's the co-owner of the Lockspot Cafe. His employees came into work to find that their refrigerators weren't working. Someone had stolen the copper wire from their condensers. And while they were waiting for them to be repaired, the thieves struck again.
7: Yeah, it was a week of hell.
5: Ryan and his co-owner took to sleeping in the restaurant while they waited for a cage to be built around their condensers.
7: I'd say sleeping very loosely. I was too wired up. I wasn't sleeping. We were here, but there wasn't much sleep had that week.
4: Oh no, he was wired up with the fear that he was going to get unwired.
5: Yeah. Even now, Ryan says he has a hard time getting through the night. He says this whole thing cost him $10,000, which is a lot of money for a small restaurant with slim margins. Are you worried it's going to happen again?
7: Every single night. I have alerts that go off from my camera. Waking up in the middle of the night. No, it hasn't gone away. It's like nothing short of traumatizing just because this is my livelihood. This is how I support my family. My staff supports their families, and I don't take that lightly.
4: Okay, so this is obviously like a big problem for small businesses and public infrastructure. I mentioned the hit to light rail, but it seems wider than that. This has got to be costing cities a lot, too.
5: Yeah, it's an expensive problem. Seattle City Light wouldn't tell me exactly how much these crimes cost the city in total, but we know that the West Seattle Bridge incident alone cost at least $100,000. What City Light did tell me is they're implementing some theft prevention measures, like tamper-proof lids, welding access doors, or putting big heavy blocks in front of electrical facilities.
4: So is this copper theft trend equally bad everywhere?
5: Copper theft is rising across the country, but it's especially bad here in the Pacific Northwest. That's what I learned from Dan Chasen from Lumen. They operate the largest inner-city fiber network in North America, and they have copper wire networks across the country. Dan is also former law enforcement, and his job is basically to combat these kinds of thefts.
8: I've been at Lumen 10 years. I've had the program since 2021. Washington and Oregon have always been our number one and number two states.
4: Why are we such a magnet for this type of crime?
5: I couldn't really get a definitive answer to that question. Just theories.
4: Okay, like what?
5: Dan thinks law enforcement agencies here in the Pacific Northwest have lacked the resources to combat this type of crime. He said when a police department is understaffed, they have to prioritize crimes against people. I asked SPD about this, but I didn't hear back by the time of this taping. It's also possible that regional economic factors are making it worse here. The situation is starting to turn around, though. Lumen is spending a lot of money in this region, installing cameras, hidden detection equipment, and partnering with police. They say that this year they're seeing fewer incidents than previous years.
4: Is this something our local lawmakers are looking at?
5: Yeah. Oregon just passed a bill that expands penalties for copper theft, and lawmakers in Washington are trying to get a similar one passed. Among other things, it would require recyclers to hold on to copper for a period of time before paying the seller in case police need to investigate it. That bill didn't advance last session, but its sponsors told me they plan to reintroduce it.
3: That was KUOW's Joshua McNichols and Monica Nicholsberg on this week's episode of Booming. To hear the full interview, head to the KUOW app or your favorite podcast platform. Well, it's official. Washington State is the tabletop gaming capital of the world. At least according to Secretary of State Steve Hobbs, or as he's known in Dungeons & Dragons, Happy Tracker Meow Meow. The Seattle region is a particular hotspot for this increasingly popular pastime, with international corporations, independent publishers, major conventions, cafes, and pubs all dedicating time and space to tabletop gaming. KUOW's Dyer Oxley joined Hobbs and Flatout Games co-founder Molly Johnson on the Seattle Now podcast to take a close look at what this phenomenon is all about.

0: You probably know Happy Tracker Meow Meow by his official title, which is Secretary of State Steve Hobbs. Aside from co-founding his own tabletop convention, it's called OrcaCon, he has used his position as Secretary of State to lead tabletop trade missions overseas. Now, I chatted with him a few months ago over at the last OrcaCon, and I had him explain more about why he thinks Washington State should be exporting its tabletop game scene.
1: Are you essentially trying to set up trade routes between the Pacific Northwest and Japan and Germany for gaming?
2: I absolutely am. We had a game developer with us in Japan that connected with a distributor that distributes all over Asia. And so that's why we entered these particular markets, these particular game trade shows, if you will, because you have the regional distributors, buyers of the game who are going to those shows are looking for the new thing. And they are hungry for indie games, especially from the United States. And this is the way to do it.
1: Would you say that we actually do have a little bit of a thriving industry under the radar that nobody is seeing?
2: Absolutely. I mean, this is the tabletop game capital of the world. I don't think a lot of people realize that. If you talk to the folks here, they realize it. People who are in the community of tabletop gaming, whether it be the artists or the accessory makers or the game developers, and to maintain that competitive advantage, I feel like as Secretary of State, I have to do my part, as I do for aerospace and agriculture and all those other things, to maintain our edge for gaming.
1: Now, why do you say tabletop gaming capital of the world? I'm going to have you defend that.
2: It has to do with the fact that we have a fairly large

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2: I'm here, right? Gotta say something.
3: For sure. There are so many good local game stores. That's another huge part of the ecosystem or the scene. Many neighborhoods in Seattle have a local game store. And even in the out, like the broader region, you don't really have to throw a rock very far to hit a much beloved local game shop.
2: I want to talk about Point Salad, which I believe you are behind, correct?
3: Yeah. So I am one of three designers that are the core group of Flat Out Games. So Sean Stankovich and Robert Melvin and me, Molly Johnson, have been designing games probably since about 2016, 2017. And that's how we started. We were just like, hey, we play a lot of games. Let's start designing games. And one of the games that was early on in our design kind of life was Point Salad.
2: And this is a game about making a salad, but there's points involved.
3: It's a much beloved game. It's very simple to teach. It's very simple to play.
2: I do want to go through that process a little bit, because I feel like this is a really good example of what's going on around here. Can you bring me through the process of actually creating Point Salad? It was like, you have to go through the concept and then the artwork. There's crowdfunding involved, and it seems like there's a lot of steps to it, but it seems like a lot of steps that a lot of people are actually doing around.
3: Yeah, this is a pretty good example of a bunch of different things coming into play in the Seattle area. So the first is that Sean and me, to some degree, were going to a lot of local meetups. So Playtest Northwest was really key at the time. So the first thing when you're...
2: interject here real quick. Playtest Northwest is this organization that is just dedicated to playtesting people's games that they're creating. There's so much of this going on around here. An entire organization emerged just to test games.
3: Yeah, it is incredible. And we owe a tremendous amount of our kind of progress and success to organizations like Playtest Northwest.
2: We've talked a lot about the process or just all these little corners of this gaming scene. What is it about this region that you think fosters so much tabletop?
3: I could have a really glib answer that's, it rains a lot and people are inside and they're noodling away on stuff. But I think it's so many things. I think it's probably just like something in the air combined with, and this is what everyone says. I don't know if this is 100% true, but I feel like this is what most people say, which is this is where there's a lot of tech industry, and with that comes a lot of brains who like to think through all the mechanics of games and can do all the math on balancing the games, which is really important that you like don't have something where one strategy is dominant or one card is too powerful. And so that kind of way of approaching and thinking about the math, but also just generally the gameplay, there might be a higher percentage of the population like that. No one in our team is one of those people. For what it's worth, it's not the domain of the tech industry. People come at this from many different backgrounds and many different experiences, but it often gets listed as, well, it's because Microsoft is here, it's because Amazon is here, it's because there's a Google office. And we know many people in the game industry who work for those multinationals, but not everyone working in gaming is coming from there. So I think there's a lot of other pieces to what is making the Seattle region a kind of fertile ground for game design and game publishing.
2: I don't want to get too far away from the idea that we should be doing recommendations, right? So we've been building all this up. And whether it's a local game or not a local game, what are some great games that are not Monopoly that folks could try if they want to go to their local pub, coffee shop, and say, I'm going to try this whole tabletop thing that everybody's going crazy
3: about? Oh, man. This is like a shameless plug, right? Flat Out Games published a game in 2020.

0: One called Cascadia, which for anyone in the region is a must play, must experience. Go to your local GameStop. They probably have one in the library. Just play it there. It also has a digital implementation, and it is all about the habitats and animals of the Pacific Northwest. It's very simple. It's very approachable. I obviously highly recommend it.
1: Before you get too far away from that, we're being a little humble here. Cascadia won Game of the Year in Germany, okay? For those who are unaware, that's like winning best, like the Oscar for Best Picture of the world, okay? That is where you go for gaming on the planet, and that was selected as Best Game of the Year, and it's all about Cascadia. So I just want to give you credit where credit is due. That's a significant one. But as you were saying, I interrupted.
0: Play the 2022 basically best game of the year, best feature. Try it out. It was a local game, local designer, local artist, Beth Sobel, who's in Bellingham, local publishers, local graphic designers, local development team. 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
1: Thank you very much, Molly Johnson, for bringing us through the tabletop gaming scene of the Seattle area, which is under the radar, but less and less so every day. And also Steve Hobbs, OrcaCon founder and Washington Secretary of State. Head on over to KUW.org, where I have reported more on Secretary of State Hobbs' tabletop trade missions.
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3: Mostly clear skies tonight with a low around 53. It's 9 o'clock.
6: Coming up on the Arts Hour with me, Nikki Beatty, one of the world's most successful filmmakers, Ridley Scott, on his new movie, The Dog Stars. It's a dystopian Western.
7: I have no zombies. Why are we so fascinated by zombies? So I look at the future in the way that if it were coming to that, it would go tribal immediately. It would probably be fundamentally medieval within about 6 weeks.
6: The legendary French pianist sisters Katia and Marielle Lebec on their enduring performance lives, and the T.S. Eliot Prize-winning poet Anthony Joseph shares his memories of growing up in Trinidad. Also on the show, Guyanese-British actor Letitia Wright. Shuri in the Marvel Universe movies returns to the stage. American opera star Angel Blue talks about preparing to perform at London's Royal Albert Hall. And I'll be talking to Kannan Gill, one of the biggest comedians to come out of India. All that and more coming up on the Arts Hour.
8: BBC News with Fiona MacDonald. A White House official has described talks at the Kremlin between President Putin and Donald Trump's top envoys about ending the war in Ukraine as substantive. Earlier, a Putin aide had called the 3 hours of talks with Steve Witkoff and Jared Kushner meaningful and extremely frank. From Moscow, our Russia editor Steve Rosenberg sent this report.
9: President Putin reportedly told Steve Witkoff and Jared Kushner about alleged Russian military successes in Ukraine and that Russia would achieve the aims of its so-called special military operation. The American envoys are now due in Kyiv for talks with President Zelensky. to ensure the envoy's security. During their peace mission, the presidents of Russia and Ukraine have agreed to pause strikes on Kyiv and on Moscow. At the Moscow talks, President Putin told Steve Witkoff and Jared Kushner that the situation was difficult, but he was full of praise for his guests. "I would like to say," Vladimir Putin said, "that working with you is a comfortable experience for us."
8: The head of the Kharkiv region in northeastern Ukraine has said three people, including a child, have been killed in a Russian drone attack on a home in the city of Chuhuyev. A number of people have been injured in separate attacks in Zaporizhia. In Germany, voters head to the polls later in a state election in Saxony-Anhalt. It's been closely watched within Germany and abroad to see if the far-right AfD party wins power at a state level for the first time. Since the Second World War, no far-right party has won a German state election. The AfD, or Alternative for Germany, espouses hardline immigration policies, is socially conservative and pro-Russia. Here's our Berlin correspondent, Jessica Parker.
10: The AfD is leading by a substantial margin in the polls, 40%+. The big question is whether some smaller parties get over a 5% threshold, and the fewer parties that manage to do that, the more chance the AfD actually could take a parliamentary majority, which is what it wants to do and kind of what it needs to do, because mainstream parties won't go into coalition with them. It's known as the firewall, the Brandmauer. So I think there's a huge sense of anticipation in terms of what could happen.
8: Iran's Revolutionary Guards say their navy has attacked a US naval drone in the Strait of Hormuz. It comes only hours after Iran's military threatened to carry out more severe retaliatory attacks against American interests if US forces continued to strike Iranian ships. The warning was triggered by the US hitting three Iranian oil tankers on Saturday. The US said the attacks were a reprisal for Iran launching ballistic missiles towards two American ships. BBC News. Peru has declared a state of emergency in five high-security prisons due to concerns about criminal gangs. The measure allows the military and police to take control of the facilities for 60 days. The decree was issued by the office of the new right-wing president, Keiko Fujimori, who promised to tackle crime inside and outside prisons. A court in Egypt has sentenced 12 people to death, including a famous television presenter, after they were convicted of manufacturing and dealing synthetic drugs and possessing unlicensed firearms. Yusuf Taha reports.
11: The glamorous television presenter Sarah Khalifa is well known all over the Arab world for her program Mission Impossible, which covers security and crime. She's also a successful film and music producer. She told the judges at Cairo's criminal court that she did not smoke, let alone deal in drugs. The court heard that police seized 750,000 of ingredients used to make drugs, worth $40 million, from a property used by the group. Nine fellow defendants have been sentenced to life imprisonment, while seven were acquitted. The death sentences can be appealed to a higher court. Khalifa's lawyer has said that she will be doing that.
8: A worker at a wildlife park in Papua New Guinea has died a day after he was mauled by a crocodile. Eyewitnesses say the man was attacked on Saturday as he tried to feed the reptile in its enclosure in the capital Port Moresby. Online footage shows him clinging to the side of the pool as bystanders attempt to free him from the crocodile's jaws. It's understood the animal was shot by police in order to free the man. In Indonesia, flights at Jakarta's Soekarno-Hatta International Airport have been temporarily suspended due to the spread of volcanic ash from an ongoing eruption of Mount Anak Krakatau. The Transport Ministry said the suspension had affected several international flights. BBC News.
6: Hello and welcome to The Answer from the BBC World Service. I'm Nikki Beattie, bringing you a star-studded lineup of global guests and some cultural companionship with the best arts, entertainment and culture conversation from across the BBC and beyond. Coming up, one of the world's most successful British directors, Ridley Scott, on his new movie The Dog Stars. It's a dystopian western. The legendary French pianist sisters, Katia and Marielle Lebec, on their enduring performance lives, and the T.S. Eliot Prize-winning poet Anthony Joseph shares his memories of growing up in Trinidad. Also on the show, Guyanese-British actor Letitia Wright, most famous for her role as Shuri in the Marvel Universe movies, discusses returning to the stage, and the American opera star Angel Blue talks about preparing to perform at London's Royal Albert Hall. That's not all, though. I have two guests in the Arts Air studio with me to welcome back Kannan Gill, one of the biggest comedians to come out of India. We'll be talking about his new show, Not This Again, and accompanying us on the way with her cultural critics head on, we say hello to Vidisha. So before we go any further, do you both have a cultural highlight this week to recommend to the world, Vidisha?
12: I do. I think that everyone should follow the Hong Kong Film Festival in London. There is an online component at the end of September. So if you would like your Cantonese language or born and brought up in Hong Kong, but international cinema, go onto their site and look at lots of lovely shorts and features from across the region.
6: What a great and accessible recommendation. Thank you. Kannan, what about you?
13: I would like to recommend the book I'm reading. It's called Intertitle by Yuvan Eaves. And it's an extraordinary meditation on the coast in India, specifically in Chennai, but also mixed with a personal memoir, which is, I think it's fantastic.
6: How lovely. Yeah. Thank you both very much. First then, Ridley Scott, one of the most significant living film directors. His iconic movies include Alien, Blade Runner, Thelma and Louise, and Gladiator. Surprisingly, he's never won a Best Director Oscar, although he will be given an honorary Oscar in November this year. His latest film, The Dog Stars, written by Mark L. Smith and starring Jacob Elordi and Margaret Qualley, is a dystopian space western about hope, set against the backdrop of a deadly pandemic. Although it is a post-apocalyptic thriller, it doesn't envisage a future with zombies, thank heavens. It centres around a community of near-future survivors who think they found signs of other human life after hearing a mysterious radio signal. When Ridley Scott joined Jason DeRosso on ABC Radio National Screen Show, he explained how he first came across the Dog Stars story.
7: Well, I was sent the screenplay directly for me to read for comment. And what I thought was special about it was, apart from the writing is great, adaptation is really good, but actually the voice, the traps of apocalyptic movies. So that's what attracted me to it.
14: And what do you mean by the traps of apocalyptic movies? Of course, you're no stranger to...
7: I have no zombies. We've over... What is the matter with us? Why are we so fascinated by zombies? And World War Z did it so well, I don't want to even go there. So I look at the future in the way that if it were coming to that, it would go tribal immediately. It would probably be fundamentally medieval within about 6 weeks. Those who didn't have weapons would be vulnerable. And for instance, in the United States, I don't want to go political, but tribal would literally become tribal. And they want to take back the land, wouldn't they? Think about the logic of it all. So I start with that. I start off with what would be the realities of it. And so I don't want the film to become like a documentary and depressing. It is entertainment at a certain level.
14: You say you don't want to go political, but do you think people will read this as a bit of a political allegory in our times, given the kind of border panic that drives a lot of...
7: Are you kidding? It's happening today as we speak, dude. You know it. I watch the news. People don't know what is going on in the world. They don't watch the news. I'm a news hound, so I watch it three times a day. And where we're going should be really dealt with. And it's not being dealt with, is it?
14: Tell me, I spoke to Connie Nielsen after Gladiator 2, and she talked about how much she loved working with you, and she described you as a kind of... I put it to her that you were... There was always a philosophical underpinning to your films. There was quite a clear one. And she called you a profane philosopher. She said that your films, you speak through beauty and spectacle, and your films are very visceral. And she also said that on set, they're quite visceral to make. She said that you'd light incense on the set of Gladiator 2 and that, you know, a lot of practical effects. Can you tell me about the kind of the way you like to work and the environment you like to create on set?
7: Well, it comes from my years, almost 20 years as a commercial filmmaker. I didn't have film school. I didn't have drama school, but I had a great profession. I literally caught the wave of advertising. And from that, I would do many series of commercials, which were perfume, soft drinks, hard drinks, cigarettes. And I ended up, when I was kind of more or less stopped commercial doing film, I was asked to come back and do Steve Jobs' first ad for his first computer. It was called 1984, where they recalled the book, but never talked about the computer, never showed it. So all you've got was this 60-second thing which said, we're going to show you at 1984, ain't going to be 1984. That's top advertising. And each 60-second, when you're skilled at that art, you can tell a story in 60 seconds. And so that was a very good platform for me to get into movies. So my commercial, I learned about great art directing, great photography, and great cutting. And I think that I carried forward in the film. As did Alan Parker, Adrian Lyne, Tony Scott, Hugh Hudson. We caught the wave, and I think we changed the way feature films would look. We influenced all the feature films.
6: Ridley Scott. The Dog Stars has a stellar lineup of great actors alongside Jacob Elordi and Margaret Qualley, Guy Pearce, Allison Janney, Benedict Wong, and Josh Brolin. And The Dog Stars is in movie theatres across the world. My guests on today's Arts Hour are cultural critic Badisha and the Indian comedian, author, and actor Kannan Gill. Badisha, given the many horrors in the world right now, how do you feel about seeing a film like this which imagines how bad things could get?
12: I love Ridley Scott, but I may miss this one for a little while, maybe until next summer when it's sunshiny outside and I don't feel that there's a dystopia beyond the walls and also inside my screen. It's very hard to stop the doom scrolling in reality now, so it does feel as if a dystopia in terms of entertainment is really just some kind of horrible 12-step guide to what is probably likely to happen.
6: What about the cast, though?
12: They're amazing, and you need movie stars to get people into cinemas. I am such a fan of watching a big director with great stars, a big storyline, a lot of budget, with other people in a cinema, not in a tiny little screen that you're holding in your hand.
6: Kannan, what's the appeal of a film like this for you, if there is any? Because you've written science fiction. So it's your jam.
13: It is my jam, I will say that. And post-apocalyptic fiction is also something I've done. So I wonder why there's so much post-apocalyptic fiction is because you can't imagine a future without apocalypse. Is that an inevitable conclusion that's hardwired in us somehow?
6: It must be, mustn't it? It must be like, what is the worst case scenario and let's prepare for it.
13: Yeah, and there's always like the quest for hope and the quest for community in these films. But in my novel, actually, I imagined a post-apocalyptic utopia. Mm-hmm. So I thought that'd be more interesting. But I am anti-zombie.
6: Me too.
13: You know, I don't... What's the problem with zombies?
12: He's anti-zombie. He's pro-zombie.
6: Well, I just can't suspend my disbelief. But having said that, I loved The Last of Us. Mm. So I can go there, weirdly. I think It just depends who the character's telling my story is.
13: But it's a story about people in the end of the end of the day.
6: Yeah.
13: So, I mean, have zombies. What's the problem?
6: Okay. Thank you both. You're listening to The Arts Hour from the BBC World Service. I'm Nikki Beatty. The French piano-playing Lebec sisters have a new album out. It's called 55, as it's made up of 55 compositions and marks the 55th anniversary of their first recording. They were just 17 and 19 when the great 20th century composer Olivier Messiaen asked them to perform one of his famously difficult works as their first ever record. This collection brings together new recordings and archive selections. The duo have had works created for them by some of the biggest names in contemporary classical music. When Katia and Marielle spoke with the BBC's Tom Service, he asked them whether this love for playing the piano together was there from childhood before they became professionals.
15: When we were children, yeah, we loved each other, but we did not build up what we've built up now.
16: In fact, when we grew up, we had our prize as piano solo, in fact.
17: You were both first as piano solo, and then it was shared between you. It's not the case that you were sitting at the same piano stool, maybe two piano stools, and playing four-hand repertoire all the time.
16: In fact, we started like that. It was a disaster.
15: It was a total disaster.
16: Yeah, because it's very hard, it's very tricky to play four hands.
15: Right.
16: because sometimes you have to be careful because one note cannot repeat because it's, we don't have the same space for the pedal. It's really difficult.
15: So the first piece was La Berceuse de Forêt, and that was so difficult. We kept arguing, oh, you take all my space, I want to pedal. No, I want to pedal and all that. So at the end, so now finally we can play this piece after 55 years of practicing.
16: We play more music for two pianos, of course.
15: We've played a lot of contemporary composer music written by women, that we did. But in fact, in end of 18th century, like Hélène de Montgeroux, 19th century, Fanny Mendelssohn, Marie Jal, we never really played them. And then we went to the African-American who could not be composed because of the color of their skin, Margaret Bonds and Nina Simone. They were totally blocked, and Margaret was an amazing woman. So courageous, because she was humiliated when she was at the university in Chicago. The people really totally dismissed her. At the end, she managed to play as a soloist with the Chicago Orchestra. So we choose the woman also for their story.
16: So, yeah.
15: I mean, it would not be possible to do all the thing we've done 55 years ago and to do all the thing we are doing now. We added a lot of composers that we were not playing at this time. People like Bryce Dessner, Philip Glass, Nico Muhly. Of course, they were not even born, so we could not play them. But that was the purpose of 55. It was try to put together the little piece and bit we prefer.
17: You call them your points of light, the composers you work with.
15: Yes, and they all became friends, really.
17: You hear this on the third volume of 55, especially the composers who you've worked with, that they write things specifically for Marielle and Katia Labelle.
15: This is true, because in the case of Nico, he even put quotation of Rameau, in his concerto. Okay. And I said, oh, that's so nice, Nico, that you put those quotations. He said, of course, you are French, and I'm writing for two French pianists.
18: The Labelle sisters. My guests on today's Arts Hour are the comedian Cunnan Gill, and our cultural critic is Padisha. Padisha, I think you're a fan of their work. Tell me more.
0: I've been aware of them for decades now through a very starry recommendation. Madonna mentioned them in an interview about 20 years ago, and so I found them out, and I just saw these two really elegant, expressive, erudite women performing live, and they were so full of character, but they're also so dedicated to promoting and interpreting the composers whose work they play. I was just impressed by them immediately. It's very, very hard to attract mainstream notice if you're in the contemporary classical field. It's seen as being niche, even though, of course, it has so many devotees. So for the Labelle sisters to really carry that forward into the mainstream, helped a little bit by Madonna, is an amazing achievement of theirs.
18: Cunnan, could you imagine working with a sibling for more than half a century? Would it be harmonious?
19: My sister and I are competent and incompetent at the exactly same things.
18: Oh.
19: So I think it would be like, we wouldn't complement each other. We would just stack up on one side. So both of us are creatively inclined, but like financially incompetent, don't understand business. And I think we could figure it out. My sister is the golden child. She did everything right, yeah. That's why I got to do stand-up comedy. It's because she topped university.
18: Padisha, could you imagine working with a sibling?
0: I could, because my sibling idea is a complete fantasy. It would be so good to have a partner in crime.
18: Yeah.
0: And I really have this image of a sister who's like a mini-me in my head. And all I want to do is really wholesome stuff, like go on a walking holiday together, like a long walking holiday or a watercoloring trip to rural Japan, and then have a meal. And then
18: I really thought about it.
0: And at the end of the day, you have twin beds in the same room. You say, oh, I'm really tired, and you both go to sleep, and then repeat a long walk the next day.
18: I just travelled with you there. That's so beautiful. Who else springs to mind when you think of other creative sibling partnerships? Cunnan, anyone for you?
19: The Wachowskis, who made The Matrix.
18: Mm-hmm. Any Indians?
19: There was the Ramsey brothers.
18: Oh, the Ramsey brothers made horror films.
19: Yeah, and there were a bunch of brothers, though. I don't know how many there were, but if you watch the credits of one of their films, it's just like, how many
18: Ramsey
19: brothers are
18: Ramsey,
19: there?
18: Ramsey.
19: Yeah. They used to make horror films in like the 70s and 80s, and they were all awful, but it speaks to a time where, you know, it was enjoyably awful.
18: Yes, and I did a campaign for a very famous ice cream in India. I was a model with a guy called Ravi Kote, and we did it as a tribute to a Ramsay Brothers horror film. It was in that style with the same music and the same bad lighting. And
19: really, do you remember a line?
18: No, I didn't have to do a line. I just had to go like that. Yeah,
19: still got it.
18: Still got it.
19: Yeah,
18: Videesha, famous double acts in terms of siblings.
12: There are lots in cinema. So the Coen brothers is an obvious one. There is a fantastic pair of Belgian animators and puppet masters called the Kay Brothers, Q-U-A-Y. But the ones I want to really promote are a band called Wager Project.
18: Oh.
12: Half British, half Chinese siblings, Olivia Hardy and William Gao. And they have got their next album, Nocturne, out at the end of this month, and they're touring all over the world.
18: Thank you both so much. You're with The Arts Hour. I'm Nikki Bedi. The poet and musician Anthony Joseph has lived in the UK for almost four decades, since his early 20s, and his Trinidadian upbringing still influences much of what he writes. His collection, Sonnets for Albert, won the T.S. Eliot Prize for Poetry in 2023. The poems focused on his difficult relationship with his late father. His latest work is risky and eclectic in both themes and poetic forms. Called Haunting the Black Air, it references his diverse cultural upbringing, whether that's listening to the great American jazz musicians of Harlem or his grandmother's folk tales. The connecting thread seems to be an ambivalence towards the past and nostalgia, something he spoke to the BBC's Samira Ahmed about.
20: Well, I think nostalgia is part of the thing that gives us our identity, you know. Nostalgia is a kind of grief, I think, a feeling of loss. And coming from the Caribbean, being a Caribbean person in the UK, you know, I left there when I was already in my 20s, so I'd grown up there. So a lot of my life was just spent looking back at that time and feeling an immense sense of loss, but also excitement for the future. But this idea of grief and nostalgia kind of permeates whatever I do now. Because I think, you know, as Kemal Braithwaite said, you know, you don't become a Caribbean person until you leave the Caribbean.
18: Oh.
20: You know? So, yeah, so now I've become more Caribbean. And that means trying to hold on to every little kernel of memory, you know.
21: The collection is called Haunting the Black Air, but the element that really feels like it's flowing through this book is water. The words are saturated with rivers and waves, often as nature is flowing over what is man-made. And there's a poem, Empires, in which you paint this very disturbing image of the drains from the grand houses are full of human remains and, you know, people unblocking them so that the water can flow again.
20: Mm.
21: Tell me about that poem.
20: Yeah, again, you know, a lot of these poems are drawn from experience. This is a poem in which I go back to Trinidad a few years ago, and I'm standing with my cousins. And literally as that happens, they're clearing this drain, and the drain is coming, the water is coming all from up in the hills. And it's just an imagination and a interpretation of that water of history and of time coming through and being cleared. And when you look around the valley is beautiful. They've beautified this space, which, you know, a couple hundred years back was a site of trauma. They've now beautified it and built beautiful homes, and they're clearing the drain for water to flow and colour to come back into the earth.
21: We've talked about your work being infused with music references, and here in this collection we have Fela Kuti, we have Charlie Mingus, there's a DJ from Trinidad you remember who only had one deck. And I wonder if these musical references come almost more organically than the poetic references.
20: They all come together. You know, for me, I came to write poetry through music, through trying to write music, trying to write song lyrics. And music is the thing. Music is, I mean, poetry is music. Poetry is a kind of spoken music, you know. And all art aspires to the condition of music. Or everything, all art wants to be that immediate and that beautiful.
21: Yeah.
20: So music has always been really important for me.
21: Because as well as being rich in music, there are photographs, there are references to films in the book. There are even verses written in spiraling shapes. So poetry is much more surreal to you. You've described yourself as a surrealist, haven't you?
20: Yeah, I think so. Because, you know, coming from the Caribbean, I mean, surrealism is one of the sort of defining traits of Caribbean literature and Caribbean art, even though it's a European idea. Carnival, you know, which I grew up wit in Trinidad is a very surreal thing, you know. And that has been part of my aesthetic since I was a child, this idea of magic and magical realism, surrealism, you know, playing with meaning and image.
18: Anthony Joseph and his latest collection is called Haunting the Black Air. Vidisha, why do you think nostalgia is such a huge aspect of our cultural psyche?
0: We are suffering massively under this screen-led, content-led era in which everything is dissolved into the internet. It's extraordinary because we're all addicted to our screens and yet no one's enjoying themselves at all. There is a real deep-seated desire, even amongst the very young who are 15 to 20, to go back to the 90s or even the 80s or even just that fantasy period of Bridgerton or Jane Austen or Empire or Regency where nobody was looking at a screen, nobody was texting. Love, sex and romance, but also politics and business all happened face-to-face or via letter. It was slower and things happened in their own time. I think we all feel that we are living through an era where very random, violent, awful, vulgar things are happening, but they're also happening too quickly to process.
18: Yes.
0: So even things like friendships are being polluted by texting too much, of being too much in touch. And in the olden days, it is definitely true, because I'm Gen X, I grew up in the 90s, that everything proceeded at its own pace in a normal way. And I miss that too.
18: Cullen, yeah. what are your thoughts on that?
19: I think it, because your life is spent so much in consumption, actually your life is not very substantial. Not a lot happens in your life. You're going through the motions, and even though it feels like you're occupied the whole day, you haven't taken part as a person in a lot of things. You've not been involved in life. And so I think maybe you're hearkening to a time where you were more active and participating in a substantial act of being human.
18: Thank you both so much. That's it for part one of the show, but don't go away. Still to come, Marvel star Letitia Wright on going back to her theatrical roots, and I'll be talking more to Cullen Gill about his new comedy show. The Arts Hour's back after.

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1: 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Coming up, a series of murders in an insane asylum leads to some of the world's most renowned physicists. But in a world driven mad by the threat of the bomb, what does it mean to be sane? The Physicists by Frederick Durenmat, coming up on LA Theater Works at 10 o'clock.
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4: BBC News with Keith Adams. A White House official has described the talks at the Kremlin between President Putin and Donald Trump's top envoys about ending the war in Ukraine as substantive. Earlier, a Putin aide called the talks meaningful and extremely frank. The aide said Mr. Putin had emphasized the need to eliminate all root causes of the conflict. It's a sign the Russian leader has not abandoned his maximalist demands. US envoys Steve Witkoff and Jared Kushner are to hold talks in Kiev with President Zelensky later. In Germany, voters head to the polls soon in a state election in Saxony-Anhalt. It's being closely watched within Germany and abroad to see if the far-right AfD party can win power at that level for the first time. Since the Second World War, no far-right party has won a German state election. Iran's Revolutionary Guards said their navy has attacked a US naval drone in the Strait of Hormuz. It comes only hours after Iran's military threatened to carry out more severe retaliatory attacks against American interests if US forces continue to strike Iranian ships. The warning was triggered by the US hitting three Iranian oil tankers on Saturday. A court in Egypt has sentenced 12 people to death, including a famous television presenter, Sarah Khalifa. They'd been convicted of manufacturing and dealing synthetic drugs and possessing unlicensed firearms. A worker at a wildlife park in Papua New Guinea has died a day after he was mauled by a crocodile. Eyewitnesses say the man was attacked on Saturday as he tried to feed the reptile in its enclosure in the capital, Port Moresby. Indonesia's main airport has temporarily stopped operations due to volcanic ash from an ongoing eruption of Mount Anak Krakatau. The Transport Ministry said the suspension had affected several international flights and more than a dozen internal ones. That's the BBC News.
2: Welcome back to the Arts Hour from the BBC World Service with me, Nikki Beatty. If you've only just joined us, here's what you missed in the first half of the show. Ridley Scott talked about The Dog Stars, his new post-apocalyptic film. The French piano-playing sisters, Katia and Maria Lebec, on a half-century tinkling the ivories. And the poet Anthony Joseph reflected on his Trinidadian upbringing. Coming up, Marvel movies star Letitia Wright. And I'll be speaking to the star Indian comedian Kannan Gill, who's here with me in the studio, as is our cultural critic this week, Vidisha. First then, the actor and star, Letitia Wright. She gained global fame for her roles in the Marvel Cinematic Universe, playing Shuri in the Black Panther and Avengers movies. Born in Guyana, she grew up in the UK, establishing herself in London's theatrical scene before she broke through as a screen star. She's just returned to her stage roots in London and is starring in The Story at the National Theatre, a play which follows a group of African-American newspaper journalists who are competing to get a scoop. Along with co-star Ashley Thomas, also known as the rapper Bashy, Letitia Wright spoke to the BBC's Ramesh Ranganathan about her role.
3: I play Yvonne, I would like to say a protagonist. And Yvonne is super ambitious, highly focused on achieving for herself and bettering herself. She's intelligent and she wants to advance in journalism, sometimes by any means necessary. And we weigh up the cost of that.
5: And how did you find playing a journalist? Did you have to do any sort of method? Did you do any methoding?
3: A lot of research.
5: Right.
3: A lot of research, yes.
5: Because I played a doctor in a play recently.
3: Oh, nice.
5: And my mum, she didn't understand it was a play. So she said to me, what's your character? And I said, I'm playing a doctor. She goes, but you don't have any medical training. I said, no. Yes. I said, it's all in the script. She goes, well, what will you do when you see? I said, it doesn't say, like, assess the casualty. Like, everything I'm saying is scripted.
3: Yeah.
5: So do you have to, like, get into the kind of zone of how... I guess it's kind of the way you carry yourself, right, and the way you approach things, and it needs a little bit of insight.
3: Yeah, absolutely. I love acting, and bless your mom as well. I understand it too, but I love what we get to do, because you kind of get to have your cake and eat it. Like, you can be different people and get to zone into that world and research. And it was really, really intriguing for me to see the minds of how a journalist works, and it actually gives me perspective now that I'm stepping into, like, you know, meet interviews and stuff. Like, it's given me a different type of perspective.
5: Do you guys have to do movement sessions? This is the thing that when I've done one play, and I keep going back to it as my only point of experience, right? But one of the things that really surprised me about it was the movement sessions. Mm-hmm. And, you know, it started off for me where they just play some music and you've got to, like, get into it and let your body get lit. Now, that's, you know, I've done that before. I did that once in 2008, so that was all right.
6: Yeah.
5: By the end of it, I had to pretend I was a dog and chase Sheridan Smith around the rehearsal space. Yeah, that's where the movement session got to. Have you had to do any movement sessions like that? And how did you find it?
6: We weren't a dog, but we did have to follow people around. Yeah, man, you got to get stuck in. You can't you can't be having, like, you know, just like inhibitions
5: too,
6: trying to be too cool.
5: Sure.
6: It's theatre, and you got to get stuck in and embrace it fully.
3: It really humbles you. but in our case, our movement director, Lucy, she's awesome. And the whole point of it is just to, like, make sure that your body has the fluidity and you're accessing your body and your voice and your mind. It's, you're a vessel on that stage. And we see... You know, and everybody sees you, like, you can't hide. You know, I'm not hiding behind a beautiful lens with the beautiful lighting. And I love film and I love TV. But theatre, there's a rawness to it. There's a vulnerability. But it's also so, like, I keep going back to it because it is the mecca. It is the mecca of acting, and it really tests you. So, yeah, you have to get stuck in and give yourself to it. And when you do, you find that you are... manifesting into your character.
5: Yeah. Mm. And is that part of the reason you wanted to do it, that sort of additional, not additional, but that different type of acting challenge?
3: It's the source of where my acting kind of my career started, you know. And it's very important to tap back into theatre, especially when the writing is really good. Again, it tests you. I feel like there's a different type of respect that comes with it, because we understand the cost on our body, the cost on our voices, the cost on our, you know, just concentration. You know, you have to be super focused for that amount of time of delivering that story and doing it with truth. So, yeah, I love it. I love it. I go back to it often, as long as there's great writing. But I also love TV and film. Let me just make that clear.
5: Yeah, like, listen, I don't want you to burn any bridges here on the radio.
3: Me love all of it.
5: Is there anything you can tell us about Avengers Doomsday and how big of a role you'll play? Now, this is a tricky one because, you know.
3: What I love about Avengers is, like, it really is an ensemble and you get your moments. We just dropped a trailer this morning. So if you haven't seen that yet, bro, click on Instagram. Cheeky plug, Letitia Wright. And cheeky plug. And that new trailer is there. And we all have an equal part in trying to take Doom down. And we will we will do that as best as possible. But man, you gotta come see it December 18th.
5: I reckon a couple of people will go and watch it. But I do want to say to you, I haven't said this to you, I'm such a Marvel fan. You are so fantastic in those films.
3: Thank you.
5: And like those films are, and I think a lot of people will relate to this, is, you know, the whole Marvel kind of storyline has formed a part of, you know, been watching this for years and years and years. Mm-hmm. And to see the range of characters come through, it's been an amazing thing. And also as a father, it's lovely to sit in the cinema with my boys and watch them watch that.
3: Yeah,
5: it's an amazing thing. So thank you. I couldn't let you go without saying that to you.
3: I appreciate you.
2: Letitia Wright. Vidisha, once you've been a theatre actor, nothing quite gives you that same sense of satisfaction, accomplishment, the buzz of the live experience. What is at stake, though, for a huge screen star to tread the boards again?
7: It's a massive challenge and a massive high. Screen acting and stage acting are almost opposites of each other. Screen acting is small and precise. One blink looks gigantic on a screen, so it's a completely artificial performance. And yet at the same time, you're replicating all of that emotion. And then you're doing it 30 times. You're in a romantic scene that seems to last 4 minutes and you've actually done 30 takes and there was a lunch break in between. Theatre is the opposite. It's happening live. It's happening in the round. Every time you turn your back, the audience is looking at your behind. They can see everything that you're doing and you're transmitting these emotions and plot lines to the very back row. So row Z has to be able to understand what you're conveying just as much as row A.
2: Yes.
7: It's very difficult, but it's also just so great if it's working out for you. You can feel the audience reacting every little thing. And if you are uncertain of your performance, you will hear the audience sort of rustling and you can almost hear them thinking, she doesn't know what she's doing. They don't. It's not quite coming together. You can sense all of it. So you're in a psychic pact with the people in front of you. And that is why, if from an audience member's point of view, if you're in the middle of a very boring play, it seems like it's longer than an hour and a half.
2: Definitely. Cunningham, what are the similarities between being a stand-up comedian and that stage experience? Being a stage actor, do you think?
8: Oh, just that you're in control of what's happening entirely. Like, if you're in a play, or even if you're doing sketch comedy,
2: yes,
8: you are trapped in that performance. So no matter what's happening, you cannot break out and address it even for a second.
2: Yeah.
8: And so you're actually at the mercy of the audience, being a good and civil audience. And it's not just that the audience cannot be good and civil sometimes, but sometimes there's like an event that happens. Maybe somebody falls loudly. Maybe somebody drops a glass or something that everyone in the audience heard. It's part of the performance now. But because you're on stage and you're doing a scene, you just carry on with the scene louder and, like, you know, more insistently. But as a person in that experience, you are actively negating a part of your shared experience. Mm-hmm. When you're doing stand-up, you can just be like, what was that? Yes. And move on. Okay, so to take the audience through a continued experience together without having to ignore any part. You know, you hear a lot about people who went to watch a movie or watch a play, and they were like, these annoying people behind us, they kept talking, I hate that. And if you were doing the theater, you couldn't do anything about it. But as a person who has the ability to break the fourth wall doing stand-up, you can just be like, why don't you guys be quiet?
7: if you're in the middle of a performance and it's going badly, in the sense that they're just, it's not taking off.
8: What are you trying to say?
7: I'm not saying, I really want to know.
8: Yeah.
7: Can you sense it from the audience?
8: Of course.
7: They're not being negative, it's just that it's somehow not landing.
8: And yeah.
7: Can you feel it?
8: Very much, because you have a sense of how the show is supposed to work. And the beautiful thing about live performance is both the audience and the performer want it to be good.
2: Yes.
8: You want it desperately to be good. And you get the sense where you're not connecting with the audience for whatever reason, and you try to remedy that and do something about it. But then again, if you were doing a play, you have limited tools at your disposal for addressing the condition of the room.
2: Thank you both. You're listening to The Arts Hour from the BBC World Service. Let's turn the spotlight on to you now, Cunningham Gill. A bit of background first. So Cunningham is one of India's best-known stand-up comedians, and his sharply observed, often rapidly delivered comedy has made him a huge live and digital star, both in India and internationally. He first built a following with his series of brilliantly irreverent Pretentious Movie Reviews. That was the name of the series, not my description. Before going on to become a comedian, actor, writer, and one of the defining voices of contemporary Indian stand-up. And his comedy has a knack of taking the apparently mundane and finding the absurd lurking beneath it. He's back with a brand new show called Not This Again. Kannan, not what again?
8: It's a bunch of things in the show.
2: Yeah.
8: Primarily, the base theme I'm trying to address is having to arrive at the same wisdom again and again in the course of your life. The feeling that you figured everything out, and then a year later when things are going badly, you realize you figured the same thing out. And I find this, like, because I journal a lot, and I'll find a big breakthrough I had 10 years ago. And I'm like, I'm just having that same breakthrough again. I say in the show that I've not become wise, I've become a curator of wisdom, that I have wisdom for every situation, but it doesn't stick to me for some reason. Yeah.
2: You take on, for example, the modern obsession with wellness, including cupping. Why do you find cupping amusing? Why are you laughing?
8: There's so many plosives in the way you said cupping.
2: Cupping.
8: It felt
2: cupping.
8: I felt attacked.
2: So cupping, for people who don't know, is a method of supposedly removing toxins or something by putting a hot glass or round thing onto your skin and leaving it there for a second. Then you take it off and the vacuum kind of and suction leaves this big mark.
8: Allegedly, it mobilizes stagnant blood, but there is no stagnant blood, I can say. If you had stagnant blood, you probably wouldn't be alive. I'm not a medical professional, but this is my feeling. Although I won't speak to its effectiveness because I have a cupping set at home. I do it for myself.
2: You do it?
8: Yeah.
2: Why do you do it then?
8: This is another part of the show, but I very impulsively purchased things. And for the first time I had got cupping done, I was like, this is great. I'm going to do it for myself right now. And I got a full set. And yeah, so you can imagine me alone at home. So traditionally, it used to be with little candles or something that created a vacuum.
2: Yes.
8: Now you just get a vacuum pump. So you can just put on your favorite show and get
2: and
8: thoroughly
2: cup yourself. So moving a little further with the obsession that so many people have with optimizing their lives and wellness, you also talk about the walking desk.
8: Mm.
2: What are your feelings about the walking desk?
8: That it feels like your life is going somewhere. And also, it's just one of your ideas is that you are working, but underneath that, you want to be walking. You want to put yourself through two different kinds of misery because this is presented as aspirational, which is insane. But it also, it ties up into the idea of the larger point I'm making, the way I'm telling this story is through an embrace of giving up as a positive thing. So all of the things that you can't do become someone who revels in failure. And so that's the idea. It's an antidote to optimization.
2: I love it.
8: Failure.
2: The show has quite Indian parts in it too. So, for example, you're learning Punjabi.
8: Yes.
2: Do you adapt for audiences who wouldn't understand certain phrases when you're in the UK? Would you take out a Punjabi phrase, or is it enough that they would get the idea?
8: I will, I'll adapt it slightly. So I'll just leave operative words in English in a Punjabi sentence.
2: Yes.
8: So if you knew Punjabi, the whole sentence is funny.
2: Yes.
8: But there's also this special feeling of catching words you know in a foreign language, which is so fulfilling. You're watching some Korean drama and they say something.
2: Anya Haseo.
8: Yeah. And you're like, oh my goodness, I know what they're talking about.
2: What is it about trying to learn a language, by the way, that in your case you're supposed to be culturally connected to because you are
8: Punjabi.
2: Yes. What is it that makes it so much more complicated and humiliating then?
8: I say specifically humiliating because I feel very dumb for being Punjabi and not knowing Punjabi. And for writing books in English,
2: right.
8: I find this huge cultural embarrassing disconnect.
2: And you probably learned to speak Hindi and had to do it at school, did you? But not Punjabi.
8: We spoke English and Hindi, and the rest of my family speaks Punjabi. They just won't talk to me in Punjabi.
2: Okay. But do you think that was by choice, that you didn't want to learn Punjabi?
8: Perhaps. I think when I was a kid, I was way more interested in screaming along to extreme metal or in university downloading, like, foreign films and watching Memories of Murder from Korea. But I'm like, that has led to a weird disconnect with a big part of who I am, which is Punjabi.
2: I understand that.
8: And from that became unacceptable to me in my 30s. So I was like, I will remedy this. But the process of trying to remedy it was filled with so many small humiliations. Like, I do Punjabi class with a wonderful Punjabi man whose name I will not say here. But we do online class and he assumed I live in London because he couldn't believe some guy in Mumbai is doing class with him.
2: Vidisha, your family would speak beautiful Bengali, I assume.
7: Yeah.
2: What about your connection to that then?
7: So it's really interesting what you say about learning languages, because I, even though you might feel really stupid in the moment, I do think if you know even two, that part of your brain is primed for it. And that the biggest hedge against learning a language is saying to yourself and to other people, oh, I'm bad at languages. That's a promise to the rest of the world. I speak French, Spanish, Italian. I understand Bengali 100% fluently. Don't need to translate it in my head, including very high level, legalistic, and then very street level. But I speak it really badly.
8: Same. I understand completely.
7: Yes. Every single word, including really nuanced jokes. Mm-hmm. I think it's just embarrassment that makes us bad at speaking it.
8: Yeah.
7: And because we have I have a very English accent in Bengali. And of course, the diaspora speaks so many languages that everyone else just switches to English. But the great thing is, if you know even one Indian language, you can hear all the others and understand about 8% of it, the operative words that you were talking about.
2: One of my very favorite observations from this new show, Indian Observations, is the idea that in India, you will have a self-use machine, but India will somehow produce a guy whose entire job it is to operate it for you. For people listening who've never been to India, give us an example of this.
8: Oh, I state this as a very positive thing in the show, by the way. I think this is how it should be. When you, for example, have to press a button to get a slip from a parking lot, a lot of times there's an attendant there who'll just press that button for you.
2: Yes.
8: It's the perfect distance from your car window. I present this as an alternative to this Western maximization that removes people from the workforce. Doing self-check-in and self-checkout everywhere you go is not a positive thing. That was someone's job to do that. And now by making you do it yourself, they present this as convenient. The larger point is about AI and how you should be suspicious of any endeavor that removes people and pitches it as convenience.
2: Yes.
8: Yeah.
2: And you turn something like a driving lesson into comedy as well. What is it about being taught to do what a lot of the world would see as quite ordinary things?
8: Yes. It's just another incompetence in my life, not knowing how to drive.
2: So why are you putting yourself through this?
8: I am a professional comedian. I need experiences.
2: I got it.
8: No, but on a larger note, I tried to do all the things that I don't know how to do. So a couple of years ago, a friend and I were like, we don't know how to knit or stitch. And these are life skills. So we competed in the world.

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1: Jurassic culture. So when Angel Blue talked to the BBC's Anita Rani before her performance, she reflected on where her passion for her music came from.
2: My parents love opera, and I should say loved for my dad. My father passed away almost 20 years ago. This year it will be 20 years, and he was always just listening to, he listened to everything, of course. You know, I grew up listening to bluegrass, to country, to folk music, to everything. But opera was his passion, really, and gospel. But my parents took me to, in Cleveland, Ohio, they took me to see the opera Turandot by Puccini. I was four. I don't know why they thought I was going to be still. I don't know why they thought I should be there. And I'm one of five kids, but I was the one that they took. And I remember watching the concert, and I saw this woman in this giant gown, this blue gown. I can see it in my head. And she was in this just radiant light. And my mom said I was transfixed on this woman. And so I looked at my dad and I said, "Dad, I want to be like the woman and the lady in the light." And my dad had this beautiful big smile just from this gorgeous grin from ear to ear. And he looked down at me and he said, "Angel, you can of course be like the lady in the light." And, you know, I never had an idea in my head that that wasn't going to be me. I think somewhere in my heart, in my spirit, somewhere I just knew that that was sort of like my destiny. And, or at least I was going to try to make it that. And at 4 years old, I remember having these goosebumps all up and down my arm and just not being able to take my eyes away from the stage. And I'm so honored because I get to do that today. That's
3: you
2: my
3: are
2: job.
3: You're the lady in the light. What a beautiful story.
2: Thank you.
3: It's so interesting, isn't it, that they chose to take you.
2: Yes.
3: That you saw it happen. You wanted that. It's a good job you can sing.
2: Yeah, that's true.
3: Yes. So let's talk about the singing, but also the performance aspect of it, because you've performed such a wide range of roles. How does, when you're on stage performing in opera, affect the singing? Give us a sense of what's happening when you're on stage.
2: I feel that, well, first of all, I have to say, just full disclosure, I'm always nervous. Mm-hmm. There's always an ounce of nerves. I've heard some performers say that they don't have any nerves, but I do. And I think it's just because I want to do well for me, and I hope that the audience enjoys it, because I know that everyone doesn't enjoy the performances. Even opera buffs don't always enjoy it. So I think the first thing that I feel always almost is nerves. But then after that, I find myself going into this, what I call the zone, which is just really becoming the character. If it's not a fully staged opera, or if it's a recital or a concert, I find myself just really becoming really one with the music, one with the text, and then hopefully all of that honesty comes out of me and the audience feels that.
3: Can we talk about nerves, actually? Because
2: yes.
3: It's so interesting to hear you say that. Do you have a technique? How do you overcome those nerves? And this might be something that people listening will be able to use in their own lives, maybe.
2: Yes. Well, my husband introduced me to something called a power pose.
3: Ooh.
2: So for 2 minutes, and I do this right before I go on stage, I'll put my hands on my waist, and I'm quiet for 2 minutes. And I just look straight ahead, and I'm breathing the entire time. Sometimes I'll say a Bible verse. Sometimes I'll pray. Sometimes I'll think of whatever it is that's going to kind of pull me out of myself. Because ultimately, the performance, this might sound strange, it's not about me. Mm. It's not. I'm a vessel. It's something much bigger than me. But I do get to be used to be a part of the performance to uplift my spirit and hopefully uplift others.
1: Opera singer Angel Blue. I don't know whether she deployed that power pose before her performance at this year's BBC Proms. Here's a taste of her live at the Royal Albert Hall, singing Knoxville Summer of 1915 by the American composer Samuel Barber.

Angel Blue, accompanied by the Chinique Orchestra, conducted by Jonathan Hayward. And that's it for this week's Arts Hour. 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Same time, same place.

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2: This is KUOW. Thanks for joining us this evening. We've got mostly clear skies tonight with a low around 53, a nice start to our Labor Day weekend. We've got LA Theater Works coming up next, so stick around. It's 10 o'clock.
3: Herr Inspector, I must ask you to arrest me.
4: But what for, my dear Mobius?
3: Well, after all, Nurse Monica...
4: No, you yourself admitted that you acted under the orders of King Solomon. As long as I'm unable to arrest him, you are a free man.
5: This is LA Theater Works. I'm Susan Lowenberg. In 1946, the U.S. government passed the Atomic Energy Act, which restricted the release of nuclear technology to other countries, even our closest allies. Many skeptics, with the horrors of Hiroshima still fresh in their minds, believed that no amount of top-secret classification could contain the damage that had already been done. They argued that the scientists and officials who promoted the nuclear program were not merely dangerous, but had quite possibly become unhinged by their extremism. Steeped in this atmosphere of fear and dread, the Swiss writer Friedrich Dürrenmatt produced our story this week, The Physicists. Set in an idyllic insane asylum, Dürrenmatt's satirical play questions humanity's ability to handle its newfound power and suggests that regardless of laws, the responsible sharing of scientific secrets comes down to an act of faith. And now, LA Theater Works presents The Physicists by Friedrich Dürrenmatt, adapted from the German by James Kirkup. Starring Bruce Davison, John Delancey, Harry Groner, Gregory Itzen, and Angie Bird.

0: it all right if I smoke?
1: It's not usual, Inspector.
0: I beg your pardon, Sister Ball.
1: A cup of tea.
0: No brandy.
1: You're in a medical establishment.
0: They're nothing. Blocher, you can take the photographs of the body now.
2: Yes, sir.
0: What was the nurse's name?
1: Irena Straub.
0: Age?
1: 22, from Kolvang.
0: Relatives?
1: A brother in Liechtenstein.
0: Informed?
1: By telephone.
0: The murderer?
1: Please, Inspector, the poor man's ill, you know.
0: Well, the assailant?
1: Ernst Heinrich Ernesti. We call him Einstein.
0: Why?
1: Because he thinks he is Einstein.
0: Have you got the statement down, Ghoul?
3: Yes, sir.
0: Strangled, Doctor.
4: Quite definitely. With the flex of the standard lamp, these madmen often have gigantic reserves of strength. It's phenomenal.
0: Oh, is that so? Yeah. In that case, I consider it most irresponsible to leave these madmen in the care of female nurses. This is the second murder.
1: Please, Inspector.
0: The second accident within 3 months at the medical establishment known as Les Cerisiers, eh? Let's see. On the 12th of August, a certain Herbert Georg Beutler, who believes himself to be the great physicist Sir Isaac Newton, strangled Dorothea Moser, a nurse, and in this very room. If they'd had male attendants, such a thing would never have happened.
1: Do you really think so?
0: I do.
1: Nurse Moser was a member of the League of Lady Wrestlers, and Nurse Straub was district champion of the National Judo Association.
0: What about you?
1: Wait, lifter.
0: Well, now I'd like to see the murderer.
1: Please, Inspector.
0: I mean the assailant.
1: He's playing his fiddle.
0: He's doing what?
1: Can't you hear him?
0: Then kindly request him to stop. I have to ask him some questions.
1: Definitely not.
0: And why not?
1: We cannot allow it on medical grounds. Herr Ernesti has to play his fiddle and play it now.
0: But damn it, the man's just strangled a nurse.
1: Inspector. He's not just any man, but a sick man who needs calming down. And because he thinks he is Einstein, he can only calm down when he's playing the fiddle.
0: Can I be going mad?
1: No.
0: I'm getting confused. It's hot in here.
1: I don't think so.
0: Sister Bull, kindly fetch the doctor in charge.
1: Quite out of the question. The Fräulein Doktor is accompanying Einstein on the piano. Einstein can only calm down when the Fräulein Doktor plays his accompaniments.
0: And 3 months ago, the Fräulein Doktor had to play chess with Sir Isaac Newton to calm him down. We can't have any more of this, sister. I simply must speak to the doctor in charge.
1: Certainly.
0: Thank you.
1: But you'll have to wait.
0: How long is this fiddling going to last?
1: 15 minutes. An hour. It all depends.
0: Very well. I'll wait. I'll wait!
5: We're just about finished, sir.
0: So am I. You can take away the body.
5: Very well, sir.
1: I'll show them the way through the park to the chapel.
0: Hello there.
6: Sir Isaac Newton.
0: Inspector Richard Foss.
6: I'm so glad, really very glad, truly. I heard a noise in here, groans and gurgles, and then people coming and going. May I inquire just what's been going on?
0: Nurse Straub was strangled.
6: The district champion of the National Judo Association?
0: Yes. The district champion.
6: Gruesome.
0: By Ernst Heinrich Ernesti.
6: But he's playing his fiddle.
0: He has to calm himself down.
6: Oh, the tussle must have taken it out of him. He's rather high-strung, poor boy. How did he...
0: With the cord of the standard lamp?
6: The cord of the standard lamp, yes. Well, that's another possibility. Poor Ernesti. I'm sorry for him, truly sorry. And I'm sorry for the ladies' judo champion, too. Now, you'll have to excuse me. I must put the furniture back in its proper place.
0: Do we have all the information we need?
6: I simply can't stand this order. It was my love of order that made me become a physicist, to interpret the apparent disorder of nature in the light of a more sublime order. Will it disturb you if I smoke?
0: Oh, on the contrary, I was just thinking of smoking my cigar.
6: Excuse me, but we're talking about order just now, so I must tell you that the patients are allowed to smoke here, but not the visitors. If they did, it would stink the place out.
0: I see.
6: Will it disturb you if I have a nip of brandy?
0: No, not at all.
6: That poor Ernesti, I'm really upset. How on earth could anyone bring himself to strangle a nurse?
0: I believe you strangled one yourself.
6: Did I?
0: Nurse Dorothea Moser.
6: The lady wrestler.
0: On the 12th of August with the curtain cord.
6: Oh, but that's something quite different, Inspector. I'm not mad, you know. Your health.
0: And yours.
6: Hmm. Dorothea Moser. Let me cast my mind back. Blonde hair, enormously powerful, yet despite her bulk, quite flexible. She loved me and I loved her. It was a dilemma that could only be resolved by the use of a curtain cord.
0: Dilemma?
6: My mission is to devote myself to the problems of gravitation, not the physical requirements of a woman.
0: Quite.
6: And then there was this tremendous difference in our ages.
0: Granted, you must be well on the wrong side of 200.
6: How do you mean?
0: Well, being Sir Isaac Newton...
6: Are you out of your mind, Inspector, or are you just having me on?
0: Now, look...
6: Do you really think I'm Sir Isaac Newton?
0: Well, don't you?
6: Inspector, may I tell you a secret in confidence?
0: Of course.
6: Well, it's this. I'm not Sir Isaac Newton. I only pretend to be Sir Isaac Newton.
0: What for?
6: So as to not confuse poor Onesti.
0: I don't get it.
6: Well, you see, unlike me, Onesti is really sick. He thinks he's Albert Einstein.
0: But what's that got to do with you?
6: Well, if Onesti were to find out that I'm the real Albert Einstein, all hell would break loose.
0: Do you mean to say that...
6: I do. I am he, the celebrated physicist and discoverer of the theory of relativity, born March 14th, 1879, in the city of Ulm.
0: How do you do?
6: Just call me Albert.
0: And you could call me Richard.
6: Listen to that. I could give you a Kreutzer sonata with a good deal more dash than Onesti. The way he plays the andante, simply barbarous. Simply barbarous!
0: I don't understand anything about music.
6: Let's sit down, shall we? Richard?
0: Yes, Albert.
6: You're cross, aren't you? Because you can't arrest me.
0: Oh, but Albert,
6: Is it because I strangled the nurse that you want to arrest me? Or is it because it was I who paved the way for the atomic bomb?
0: But, Albert, you
6: when
0: see,
6: you I'm... flip that switch by the door, what happens, Richard?
0: The light goes on?
6: You establish an electrical contact. Do you understand anything about electricity, Richard?
0: I am no physicist.
6: I don't understand much about it either. All I do is to elaborate a theory about it on the basis of natural observation. I write down this theory in the mathematical idiom and obtain several formulae. Then the engineers come along. They don't care about anything except the formulae. They treat electricity as a pimp treats a whore. They simply exploit it. They build machines, and a machine can only be used when it becomes independent of the knowledge that led to its invention. So any fool nowadays can switch on the light or touch off the atomic bomb. And that's what you want to arrest me for, Richard. It's not fair.
0: But I don't want to arrest you, Albert.
6: It's all because you think I'm mad. But if you don't understand anything about electricity, why don't you refuse to turn on the light? It's you who are the criminal, Richard. But I must put my brandy away. If Sister Bull comes, there'll be wigs on the green. Well, goodbye.
0: Goodbye, Albert.
6: Oh, Richard. You're the one who should be arrested.
0: Now I will have that smoke.
2: We're ready to leave, sir.
0: Go back to town with the man blocker. I'll come on later. I'm waiting for the doctor in charge.
2: Very well, sir.
3: Herr Inspector, I am Fräulein Dr. von Sant. That portrait you're looking at is my father, August von Sant, Privy Councillor. He used to live in this villa before I turned it into a sanatorium. Mm. He was a great man, a real person. I'm his only child. He hated me like poison. Well, indeed, he hated everybody like poison. And with good reason, he was an expert in economics. He saw revealed in human beings abysses which are forever hidden from psychiatrists like myself. We alienists are still hopelessly romantic philanthropists.
0: 3 months ago, there was a different portrait hanging there.
3: That was my uncle, the politician, Chancellor Joachim von Sant. Yeah. Well, Onesti has calmed down. In the end, he just flung himself on the bed and fell sound asleep like a little boy, not a care in the world. Mm-hmm. I can breathe again. I was afraid he'd want to fiddle through the entire Brahms G major sonata.
0: Excuse me, Fräulein Doctor.
6: smoking in here. I gather it's prohibited, but I couldn't...
3: Oh, smoke away as much as you like, Inspector. I badly need a cigarette myself, sister or no sister. Give me a light.
6: Yes.
3: Poor Nurse Straub. Simply frightful. She was such a neat, pretty little thing. Ah, Herr Newton's brandy glass.
6: I had the pleasure of speaking to him.
3: I'd better put it away.
6: Allow me.
3: On account of Sister Bull, you know.
6: I know.
3: So, you had a talk with Sir Isaac?
6: Yes, and I discovered something.
3: Oh, congratulations.
6: Newton thinks he's really Einstein.
3: Oh, that's what he tells everybody, but in fact, he really believes he's Newton.
6: Are you sure?
3: It is I who decide who my patients think they are. I know them far better than they know themselves.
6: Oh, well, maybe so. In that case, you should cooperate with us, Fräulein Doctor. The authorities are complaining.
3: The public prosecutor.
6: Fuming.
3: As if it were my business, Inspector.
6: But two murders in...
3: Please, Inspector.
6: Two accidents in 3 months. You must admit that the safety precautions in your establishment would seem inadequate.
3: Well, what sort of safety precautions have you in mind, Inspector? I am the director of a medical establishment, not a reformatory. One can't very well lock murderers up before they commit their murders, can one?
6: Not a question of murderers, but of madmen, and they can commit murders at any time.
3: So can the sane, and significantly a lot more often. I have only to think of my grandfather, Leonidas von Sant, the field marshal who lost every battle he ever fought. What age do you think we're living in? Has medical science made great advances or not? Do we have new resources at our disposal? Drugs that can transform raving madmen into the gentlest of lambs? I mean, must we start putting the mentally sick into solitary confinement again? Hung up in nets, I shouldn't wonder, with boxing gloves on as they used to. As if we were still unable to distinguish between dangerous patients and harmless ones.
6: You weren't much good at distinguishing between them in the cases of Beutler and Anesti.
3: Oh, unfortunately, no. That's what disturbs me, not the fuming of your public prosecutor.
5: I just woke up.
3: Oh, Professor Einstein.
5: Did I play well?
3: Beautifully, Professor.
5: What about Nurse Irene? Is she...
3: Don't give it another thought, Professor.
5: I'm going back to bed.
3: Yes, do, Professor.
6: So that was him?
3: Yes. Ernst Heinrich der Nesti.
6: The murderer?
3: Inspector,
6: the assailant. The one who thinks he's Einstein. When was he brought in?
3: 2 years ago.
6: And Sir Isaac Newton?
3: 1 year ago. Both incurable. Look here, Foss, I'm no beginner, God knows, at this sort of job. You know that, and so does the public prosecutor. He's always respected my professional opinion. My sanatorium is world famous, and the fees are correspondingly high. Errors in judgment and incidents that bring the police into my house are luxuries I cannot afford. If anything was to blame here, it was medical science, not me. These incidents could not have been foreseen. You or I would be just as likely to strangle a nurse. No. Medically speaking, there is no explanation for what has happened unless... Inspector, haven't you noticed something?
6: What do you mean?
3: Consider these two patients.
6: Yes.
3: They're both physicists. Nuclear physicists?
6: Well...
3: Inspector, you really have a very unsuspecting mind.
6: Dr. Von Sant.
3: Well, Foss?
6: You don't think
3: they
6: that...
3: They were both doing research on radioactive materials.
6: You suppose there was some connection?
3: I suppose nothing. I merely state the facts. Both of them go mad. The conditions of both deteriorate. Both become a danger to the public, and both of them strangle their nurses.
6: And you think the radioactivity affected their brains?
3: I regret to say that is a possibility I must face up to.
6: What's on the other side of this hall?
3: Yeah, the green drawing room and upstairs.
6: How many patients have you got here now?
3: 3.
6: Only 3?
3: The rest were transferred to the new wing immediately after the first incident. Fortunately, I was able to complete the building just in time. Rich patients contributed to the costs. So did my relations. They died off one by one. Most of them in here. and I was left sole inheritor. Destiny, Voss. I am always sole inheritor. My family is so ancient, it's something of a miracle in medicine that I should be relatively normal. I mean, mentally.
7: What about the third patient?
3: He's also a physicist.
7: Well, that's extraordinary, don't you think so? No,
3: not at all. I put them all together. The writers with the writers, the big industrialists with the big industrialists, the millionaires with the millionaires, and the physicists with the physicists.
7: What's his name?
3: Johann Wilhelm Möbius.
7: Was he working with radioactive materials as well?
3: No.
7: Well, maybe he also perhaps
3: he's
7: has...
3: He's been 15 years here. He's harmless. His condition has never changed.
7: Dr. Von Sant, you can't get away with it like this, huh? The public prosecutor insists that your physicists have male attendants.
3: Oh, they shall have them.
7: Good. Ha. I'm glad you see it that way. I mean, this is the second visit I've paid to Le Cerisier, Fräulein Doctor. I hope I shan't have to pay a third. Goodbye.
1: Fräulein Doctor, the cigarettes.
3: Oh, I'm sorry, sister. I'll put it out. Have they laid out Nurse Straub?
1: Yes, under the organ loft.
3: Have candles and wreaths put round her?
1: I've already telephoned the florist about it.
3: How is my great aunt Senta?
1: Restless.
3: Double her dose. And my cousin Ulrich?
1: No change.
3: Fräulein Sister Boll, I regret to say that one of our traditions here at Les Cerisiers must come to an end. Until now, I have employed female nurses only. From tomorrow, the villa will be in the hands of male attendants.
1: Fräulein, Dr. Von Sant, I won't let my three physicists be snatched away from me. They are my most interesting cases.
3: My decision is final.
1: I'd like to know where you are going to find three male nurses. What with the demand for them these
3: That's
1: days?
3: That's my problem. Leave it to me. Has Frau Möbius arrived?
1: She's waiting in the green drawing room.
3: Send her in.
1: Here is Möbius's dossier. But Fräulein...
3: Thank you, sister. Thank you.
1: Yes, doctor.
8: Hello, doctor.
3: My dear Frau Möbius.
8: Rosa. Frau Rosa. It must be an awful surprise to you, Fräulein Doctor. But 3 weeks ago, I married Herr Rosa, who is a missionary. It was, perhaps, rather sudden. We met in September at a missionary convention. Oscar was a widower.
3: Oh, congratulations, Frau Rosa. Heartiest congratulations. And my best wishes to you, too, Herr Rosa.
9: Fräulein Doctor.
8: You do understand why we took this step.
3: But of course, Frau Rosa, life must continue to bloom and flourish.
6: How peaceful it is here. What a friendly atmosphere. Truly a divine peace reigns over this house. Just as the psalmist says, for the Lord heareth the needy and despiseth not his prisoners.
8: Oscar is such a good preacher, Fräulein Doctor. And these are my boys.
3: Good afternoon, boys.
10: Good afternoon, Fräulein Doctor.
3: What is that in your hand?
11: A piece of electric wire, Fräulein Doctor. It was lying on the floor. Here.
3: Thank you, young man. Grand boys you have, Frau Rosa. You can face the future with confidence.
8: Fräulein Doctor, I have brought my boys with me for a very good reason. Oscar is taking over a mission in the Marianas.
6: In the Pacific Ocean.
8: I thought it only proper that my boys should make their father's acquaintance before their departure. This will be their one and only opportunity. They were still quite small when he fell ill, and now, perhaps, they will be saying goodbye forever.
3: Frau Rosa, speaking as a doctor, I would say there might be objections, but speaking as a human being, I can understand your wish and gladly give my consent to a family reunion.
8: And how is my dear little Johann Wilhelm?
3: Our dear old Möbius shows signs neither of improvement nor of relapse, Frau Rosa. He's spinning his own little cocoon.
8: Does he still claim to see King Solomon?
3: Yes.
6: A sad and deplorable delusion.
3: Your harsh judgment surprises me a bit, Herr Missionary. As a theologian, you must surely reckon with the possibility of a miracle.
6: Oh, of course. But not in the case of someone mentally sick.
3: Well, whether the manifestations perceived by the mentally sick are real or not is something which psychiatry is not competent to judge. Psychiatry has to concern itself exclusively with states of mind and with the nerves. And in this respect, things are in a bad enough way with our dear old Mobius, even though his illness takes a rather mild form. As for helping him, goodness me. Another course of insulin shock treatment might be indicated, but as the others have been without success, I'm leaving it alone. I can't work miracles, Frau Rosa, and I can't pamper our dear old Mobius back to health, but I certainly don't want to make his life a misery either.
8: Does he know that does he know about the divorce?
3: He's been told the facts.
8: Did he understand?
3: He takes hardly any interest in the outside world anymore.
8: Fräulein Doctor, try to understand my position. I am 5 years older than Johann Wilhelm. I first met him when he was a 15-year-old schoolboy in my father's house where we had rented an attic room. He was an orphan and wretchedly poor. I helped him through high school and later made it possible for him to read physics at the university. We got married on his 20th birthday, against my parents' wishes. We worked day and night. He was writing his dissertation, and I took a job with the transport company. 4 years later, we had our eldest boy, Adolf Friedrich, and then came the two others. Finally, there were prospects of his obtaining a professorship. We thought we could begin to relax at last. But then Johann Wilhelm fell ill, and his illness swallowed up immense sums of money. To provide for my family, I went to work in a chocolate factory. Tobler's Chocolate Factory. For years, I worked my fingers to the bone.
3: Frau Rosa, you are a brave woman.
6: And a good mother.
8: Fräulein Doctor, until now I have made it possible for Johann Wilhelm to stay in your establishment. The fees are far beyond my means, but God came to my help time and time again. All the same, I am now, financially speaking, at the end of my tether. I simply cannot raise the extra money.
3: That's understandable, Frau Rosa.
8: I'm afraid now you'll think I married Oscar so as to get out of providing for Johann Wilhelm. But that is not so. Things will be even more difficult for me now. Oscar brings me 6 sons from his previous marriage.
3: Six?
6: Six.
8: Six. Oscar is a most zealous father. And now there are 9 boys to feed, and Oscar is by no means robust. And his salary is not high.
3: Oh, come now, Frau Rosa, you mustn't. Don't cry.
8: I reproach myself bitterly for having left my poor little Johann Wilhelm in the lurch.
3: Frau Rosa, you have no need to reproach yourself.
8: My poor little Johann Wilhelm will have to go into a state institution now.
3: No, he won't, Frau Rosa. Our dear old Mobius will stay on here in the villa. You have my word. He's got used to being here and has found some nice, kind colleagues. I'm not a monster, you know.
8: You're so good to me, Fräulein Doctor.
3: Not at all, Frau Rosa, not at all. There are such things as grants and bequests. There's the Opel Foundation for Invalid Scientists. There's the Dr. Steinemann bequest. Money is as thick as muck around here, and it's my duty as his doctor to pitchfork some of it in the direction of your dear little Johann Wilhelm. Oh, you can steam off to the Marianas with a clear conscience. But now, let us have a word with Mobius himself, our dear good old Mobius. Dear Mobius, you have visitors. Now, leave your physicist's lair for a moment and come in here.
8: Johann Wilhelm.
10: Hobby!
3: My dear Mobius, you're not going to tell me you don't recognize your own wife.
6: Lena?
3: That's better, Mobius. Of course it's Lena.
6: Hello, Lena.
8: My little Johann Wilhelm. My dear, dear little Johann Wilhelm.
3: There we are now. Frau Rosa, Herr Rosa, if you have anything else to tell me, I shall be at your disposal. In the new wing, over there.
8: These are your sons, Johann Wilhelm.
6: 3.
8: Of course, Johann Wilhelm, 3. Adolf Friedrich, your eldest.
6: How do you do, Adolf Friedrich, my eldest?
2: How do you do, Poppy?
6: How old are you, Adolf Friedrich?
2: 16, Poppy.
6: What do you want to be?
2: A minister, Poppy.
9: Oh, yes, yes. I remember now. We were walking across St. Joseph's Square. I was holding your hand, and the sun was shining brightly, and the shadows were just as if they'd been drawn by a compass. And you are...
4: My name is Wilfried Kasper, Poppy.
9: 14.
4: 15. I should like to be a philosopher.
9: Philosophy?
8: He's an exceptionally mature boy for his age.
4: I have read Schopenhauer and Nietzsche.
8: This is your youngest boy, Jörg Lucas, 14.
11: How do you do, Poppy?
9: How do you do, Jörg Lucas, my youngest?
8: He's the one who takes after you the most.
11: I want to be a physicist, Poppy.
9: Physicist?
11: Yes, Poppy.
9: No, you mustn't. Not under any circumstances. You have to get that idea out of your head. I forbid it.
11: But you became a physicist yourself, Poppy.
9: I should never have been one. Never. I wouldn't be in this madhouse now.
8: But Johann Wilhelm, that's not right. You are in a sanatorium, not a madhouse. You're having a little trouble with your nerves, that's all.
9: No, Lena, people say I am mad. Everybody, even you. And my voice, too, because King Solomon appears to me.
8: Let me introduce Oscar Rosa to you, Johann Wilhelm. He is my husband, a missionary.
9: Your husband? But I'm your husband.
8: Not anymore, my little Johann Wilhelm. We're divorced, you know.
9: Divorced?
8: Now you know that, surely.
9: No?
8: Dr. Von Sant told you. Of course she did.
9: Possibly.
8: And then I married Oscar. He has 6 boys of his own. He was a minister at Göttingen, and now he has been given a post in the Marianas.
9: The Marianas?
12: In the Pacific Ocean.
8: We're joining the ship at Bremen tomorrow.
9: I see.
8: Yes, that's right.
9: Well, I'm glad to make the acquaintance of my boy's new father.
12: I have taken them to my bosom, Herr Mobius. All 3 of them God will provide. As the psalmist says, the Lord is my shepherd. I shall not want.
8: Oscar knows all the psalms off by heart. And the psalms of David, the psalms of Solomon.
9: I'm glad the boys have found such an excellent father. I have not been a satisfactory father to them.
11: Oh, no, no, Poppy. No, no.
9: And Lena has found a husband more worthy of her.
8: But my dear little Johann Wilhelm.
9: Yes, I congratulate you. Heartiest congratulations.
8: We must be going soon.
9: To the Marianas.
8: I mean, we must say goodbye to one another.
9: Forever.
8: Your sons are remarkably musical, Johann Wilhelm. They are very gifted players on their recorders. Play your Poppy something, boys, as a parting present.
11: Yes, Mama.
8: Sit down, my little Johann Wilhelm. Now, what are you going to play?
11: A bit of Buxtehude.
8: Ready? 1, 2, 3. More feeling, boys. More expression.
9: I'd rather they didn't. Please, don't. Don't play anymore. Please, for King Solomon's sake. Please don't play anymore.
8: But Johann Wilhelm.
9: Please, don't play anymore. Just don't. Please, don't.
12: Herr Mobius. King Solomon himself will rejoice to hear the piping of these innocent lads. Eh? Just think, Solomon the psalmist, Solomon the singer of the Song of Songs.
9: Herr missionary, I have met Solomon face to face. He is no longer the great golden king who sang of the Shulamite or of the 2 young roses that are twins which feed among the roses. He has cast away his purple robe. And now in my room he crouches naked and stinking. Pauper king of truth, and his psalms are horrible. Listen carefully. Herr missionary, you love the words of the Psalms. You know them all by heart. Well, you can learn these by heart as well.
8: My dear, get off that table.
9: A song of Solomon sung to the cosmonauts. We shagged off into outer space to the deserts of the moon, foundered in her dust. Right from the start, there were plenty that soundlessly shot their bolts out there, but most of them cooked in the lead fumes of mercury, were wiped out in the oil swamps of Venus, and even on Mars were wolfed by the sun, thundering radioactive yellow. Jupiter stank! Rotatory methane mash! He, the Almighty, slung over us until we spewed our guts on Ganymede.
8: But Johann Wilhelm...
9: Saturn, we greeted with curses. What came next? A waste of breath. Uranus, Neptune, grayish-green, frozen in death. Over Pluto and trans-Pluto fell the final dirty jokes. We had long since mistaken the sun for Sirius, Sirius for cannabis, outcasts. We cast out into the deep toward a few white stars that we never reached anyhow. Long since mummied in our spacecraft, caked with filth, our death's heads no more memories of breathing earth.
1: Herr Mobius, get off of that table.
9: And now get yourselves off to the Marianas.
8: My little Johann Wilhelm.
1: Poppy.
9: Get yourselves away and quick about it. Off to the Marianas, the whole pack of you.
1: Come, Frau Rosa. Come, boys.
9: Get away with you. Get out.
1: Herr Rosa, Mobius needs time to calm down.
9: Get out.
1: Just a mild attack.
9: Out with you. Get out.
1: Nurse Monica will stay with him and calm him down.
9: We're good at all.
1: Just a mild attack.
9: Off to the Pacific, the lot of you.
11: Goodbye, Poppy.
1: Go. Go. Go.
9: I never want to lay eyes on you again. You have insulted King Solomon. May you be damned forever. May you and the entire Mariana sink and drown in the Mariana's Trench. 4,000 fathoms down. May you sink and rot in the blackest hole of the sea, forgotten by God and man.
13: We're alone now. Your family can't hear you anymore.
9: Oh, yes. Of course, Nurse Monica. Was I a bit violent?
13: Somewhat.
9: Well, I had to speak the truth.
13: Obviously.
9: I got worked up.
13: You were putting it on.
9: You saw through me.
13: I've been looking after you for 2 years now.
9: All right. I have to admit I was just pretending to be mad.
13: Why?
9: So I could say goodbye to my wife and sons forever.
13: But why in such a dreadful way?
9: Oh, no, it was a humane way. If you're in a madhouse already, the only way to get rid of the past is to behave like a madman. Now they can forget me with a clear conscience. My performance finally cured them of ever wanting to see me again. The consequences for myself are unimportant. Life outside this establishment is the only thing that counts. Madness costs money. For 15 years, my Lena has been paying out monstrous sums, and an end had to be put to that. This was a favorable moment. King Solomon revealed to me what had to be revealed. The principle of universal discovery is complete. The final pages have been dictated, and my wife has found a new husband, a missionary, good man, through and through. You should feel reassured now, nurse. Everything is in order.
13: You had it all planned.
9: I am a physicist.
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13: Herr Möbius.
25: Yes, nurse.
13: I have something to tell you.
25: Well?
13: It concerns us both.
25: Let's sit down.
13: We must say goodbye to one another, too, and forever.
25: Are you leaving me?
13: Orders.
25: What has happened?
13: I'm being transferred to the main building. From tomorrow, the patients here will be supervised by male attendants. Nurses won't be allowed to enter the villa anymore.
25: It's because of Newton and Einstein?
13: At the request of the public prosecutor, Dr. Von Sonn feared there would be difficulties and gave way.
25: Nurse Monica, I don't know what to say. I've forgotten how to express my feelings. Talking shop with two sick men I live with can hardly be called conversation. I'm afraid that I may have dried up inside as well. Yet you ought to know that for me everything has been different since I got to know you. It's been bearable. These were 2 years during which I was happier than before. Because through you, Nurse Monica, I have found the courage to accept being shut away. To accept my fate of being a madman. Goodbye.
13: Herr Möbius, I don't think you are mad.
25: Neither do I, but that does not alter my position in any way. It's my misfortune that King Solomon keeps appearing to me, and in the realm of science, there's nothing more repugnant than a miracle.
13: Herr Möbius, I believe in this miracle.
25: You believe in it?
13: I believe in King Solomon.
25: And that he appears to me?
13: That he appears to you.
25: Day in and day out?
13: Day in, day out.
25: And you believe that he dictates the secrets of nature to me? How all things connect, the principle of universal discovery?
13: I believe all that. And if you were to tell me that King David and all his court appeared before you, I should believe it all. I simply know that you are not sick. I can feel it.
25: Nurse Monica, get out of here.
13: I'm staying.
25: No, I never want to see you again.
13: You need me. Apart from me, you have no one left in all the world, not one single person.
25: It is fatal to believe in King Solomon.
13: I love you.
25: I love you too. And that is why we are in danger. I woke up again. I suddenly remembered.
13: Now, Herr Professor Einstein.
25: I strangled Nurse Irene.
13: Try not to think about it, Herr Professor.
25: Shall I ever again be able to touch my violin with these hands?
26: You were playing just now.
25: Well, I hope.
26: Now, the Kreutzer Sonata while the police were here.
25: The Kreutzer? Well, thank God for that. All the same, I don't like playing the fiddle and I don't like this pipe either. It's foul.
26: Then give them up.
25: I can't do that, not if I'm Albert Einstein. Are you two in love?
13: We are in love.
25: Nurse Irene and I were in love, too. She would have done anything for me. I warned her. I shouted at her. I treated her like a dog. I implored her to run away before it was too late. In vain, she stayed. She wanted to take me away into the country, to Kolwang. She wanted to marry me. She even obtained permission for the wedding from Fräulein Dr. von Sand herself. Then I strangled her. Poor Nurse Irene. In all the world, there's nothing more absurd than a woman's frantic desire for self-sacrifice.
13: Go and lie down again, Herr Professor.
25: You may call me Albert.
13: Be sensible now, Albert.
25: And you be sensible too, Nurse. Obey the man you love and run away from him, or you're lost.
26: I'm going back to bed.
13: That poor, confused creature.
26: Well, he must have convinced you finally of the impossibility of remaining in love with me.
13: But you're not mad.
26: It would be wiser if you were to treat me as if I were. Now go, make your escape now.
9: Go on. Run, clear off. Or I'll treat you like a dog myself.
13: Why can't you treat me like a woman?
9: Come here, Monica. Listen. Now, I have committed a grave mistake. I have not kept King Solomon's appearances to myself, so he is making me atone for it. For life. But you ought not to be punished for what I did. In the eyes of the world, you are in love with a man who is mentally sick. You're simply asking for trouble. Leave this place. Forget me. That would be the best thing for both of us.
13: Don't you want me?
9: Why do you talk like that?
13: I want to sleep with you. I want to have children by you. I know I'm talking quite shamelessly, but why won't you look at me? Don't you find me attractive? I know these nurses' uniforms are hideous. I hate my profession. For 5 years, I've been looking after sick people out of love for my fellow beings. I never flinched. Everyone could count on me. I sacrificed myself, but now I want to sacrifice myself for one person alone, to exist for one person alone and not for everybody all the time. I want to exist for the man I love. For you, I will do anything you ask, work for you day and night, only you can't send me away. I have no one else in all the world. I am as much alone as you.
9: Monica, I must send you away.
13: But don't you feel any love for me at all?
9: I love you, Monica. Good God, I love you. That's what's mad.
13: Then why do you betray me? And not only me, you say that King Solomon appears to you. Why do you betray him too?
9: Monica. You can believe what you like of me. I'm a weakling, all right. I am unworthy of your love, but I have always remained faithful to King Solomon. He thrust himself into my life suddenly, unbidden. He abused me. He destroyed my life, but I have never betrayed him.
13: Are you sure?
9: Do you doubt it?
13: You think you have to atone because you have kept his appearances secret, but perhaps it is because you do not stand up for his revelations.
9: Oh, I don't follow you.
13: He dictates to you the principle of universal discovery. Why won't you fight for that principle?
9: Well, after all, people do regard me as a madman.
13: Why can't you show more spirit?
9: Well, in my case, to show spirit would be a crime.
13: Johann Wilhelm, I've spoken to Fräulein Dr. von Sand.
9: You spoke to her?
13: You are free.
9: Free?
13: We can get married.
9: God.
13: Fräulein Dr. von Sand has arranged everything. Of course, she still considers you're a sick man, but not dangerous. And it's not a hereditary sickness. She said she was madder than you, and she laughed.
9: That was good of her.
13: She's a great woman.
9: Yes, indeed.
13: Johann Wilhelm, I've accepted a post as district nurse in Blumenstein. I've been saving up. We have no need to worry. All we need is to keep our love for each other. Isn't it wonderful?
9: Indeed, yes.
13: You don't seem very happy.
9: Well, it's all happened so unexpectedly.
13: I've done something else.
9: What would that be?
13: I spoke to Professor Schubert.
9: He was my teacher.
13: He remembered you perfectly. He said you'd been his best pupil.
9: And what did you talk to him about?
13: He promised he would examine your manuscripts with an open mind.
9: Did you explain that they had been dictated by King Solomon?
13: Naturally.
9: Well?
13: He just laughed. He said he'd always been a bit of a joker. Johann Wilhelm, we mustn't think just of ourselves. You are a chosen being. King Solomon appeared to you, revealed himself in all his glory, and confided in you the wisdom of the heavens. Now you have to take the way ordained by that miracle, turning to neither left nor right, even if that way leads through mockery and laughter, through disbelief and doubt. But the way leads out of this asylum, Johann Wilhelm. It leads into the outside world, not into loneliness. It leads into battle. I am here to help you, to fight at your side. Heaven that sent you, King Solomon, sent me, too. Dearest?
9: Yes, dear.
13: Aren't you happy?
9: Very.
13: Now we must get your bags packed. The train for Blumenstein leaves at 8:20.
9: Well, there's not much to pack.
13: It's got quite dark.
9: Yes, the nights are drawing in quickly now.
13: I'll switch on the light.
9: Now, wait a moment. Come here.
13: You have tears in your eyes.
9: So have you.
13: Tears of happiness.
0: What's happened?
9: Newton, I've strangled Nurse Monica Stettler.
0: Bernstein's off again. He's playing Chrysler. Humoresque. I'll get the brandy.
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26: You must stay with me here in the madhouse.
0: What? 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
14: 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Coming up next, a conversation with author and historian Richard Rhodes about the physicists and the nuclear arms race following the Second World War. Joining me now is Richard Rhodes, America's preeminent historian of the nuclear age. He is the author of the Pulitzer Prize-winning book, The Making of the Atomic Bomb, and its companion book, Dark Sun, The Making of the Hydrogen Bomb. In addition to editing or authoring more than 20 other books, Rhodes has been a visiting scholar at Harvard and MIT and has testified before the U.S. Senate on nuclear energy. Richard Rhodes, welcome to LA Theater Works, and thanks for being with us.
2: Thank you very much.
14: Friedrich Dürrenmatt wrote The Physicists in 1961, and it was first produced in 1962. Describe for us the global state of affairs at that time with regard to nuclear proliferation.
2: You know, by 1961, we had at least four nuclear powers in the world. The United States first, and then the Soviet Union, Great Britain, and France. China was working on a bomb, but had not got to that point yet. In those early years, there was a great race between the Soviet Union and the United States to build large-scale arsenals. We were still at a state where there was some debate going on within government circles in the United States about whether we should not attack the Soviet Union preemptively before it reached the point where it could attack us. These then were the years before the really definitive early event of the Cold War, which was the Cuban Missile Crisis, which changed everything. So this play comes right on the cusp of a time when I think many people were rightly afraid that the world was going to end in nuclear holocaust any day, and a time when the superpowers, after the Cuban Missile Crisis, pulled back from direct confrontation, having realized how very close they had come.
14: Shortly after writing The Physicists, Dürrenmatt said that he admired, quote, the self-criticism which America, unlike the other world powers, always is able to generate, thus inspiring its citizens to action. Do you agree with his assessment?
2: Oh, I wish I did. It has seemed to me now four volumes along and 30 years along in looking at the entire history of these developments that the real leader of the arms race, unfortunately, has been the United States. And the reason for that, I think, is mired in our domestic politics. It became very early on an issue of contention between Democrats and Republicans about who was stronger, quote unquote, on defense. Thus, as I mentioned previously, John Kennedy's running for office on the grounds that there was a missile gap, that the Soviets had more or better ICBMs than we did, even though that was not, in fact, the case. That sort of business has continued down through the years. The whole Strategic Defense Initiative, for example, the SDI program, Star Wars, that President Reagan instituted in the United States, didn't begin with scientists working on missiles saying, look, we can now put these new kinds of devices in orbit. It actually began with Reagan's kitchen cabinet, a number of California millionaires, billionaires, sitting down and saying, isn't there some alternative to arms control? The Democrats have a lock on arms control, meaning, of course, the negotiation of treaties of various kinds. Can't we come up with something that's more muscular? And it was at that point that some of the rather far-out Air Force generals who were dreaming of having controlling space as well as the air, their rather pie-in-the-sky ideas got merged into this notion that there could be something called SDI. And the test of this argument is that by 1993, we had spent

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1: Outcome of the first development of nuclear weapons leading, although he also feared that they would go off one day, and indeed they probably would have and could still, since they exist as real physical weapons in the world.
2: How does the physicists compare, in your view, to other dramatic or literary works that tackle the same subject?
1: There is a rich literature of this subject. And I think what's most revealing about it is that it generally presents the subject as a kind of insanity, one way or the other. That's been the take of the artistic community, if you will, about this whole business. And it's reflected indirectly, it seems to me, if you really dig into the government handling of the problem. It's reflected indirectly in a lot of the decisions that were made over the years. To take one example, nuclear targeting. Nuclear targeting in the United States for many, many years was limited to calculating the effects of the blast of nuclear weapons. Therefore, you could say, well, this bomb is going to blow up this bridge or this telephone center or this railroad yard, without having to think about the fact that since the most powerful effect of a nuclear weapon is fire, that you would not only destroy that railroad yard, you would destroy the surrounding city that came with the railroad yard. It was this kind of deliberate limitation or pretense that the other effects of nuclear weapons were somehow incalculable and therefore should be just simply set aside that made it even possible for our nuclear targeting people to sit down and say, well, let's see, we've got a railroad yard and a telephone center and X and Y and Z in this place called Moscow. So that means we're going to need about 84 one-megaton bombs to destroy those discrete places and not think about the fact that they were also going to kill 10 million people and burn out an entire huge city. There, I think one sees the madness behind, let's not call it madness, let's just call it what it was, the change of scale of destructiveness that made it essentially impossible to see any way to defend against such an attack, these small and basically undeterrable weapons that could take out each and entire city. Left us, left our military, left our government, left the Soviet military and the Soviet government with the fact that they had to pretend it wasn't so in order to come even close to trying to figure out a way to deal with the problem. We've moved beyond that. And again, it's because of the collapse of the Soviet Union, that huge ideological conflict between those two superpowers. It's finally become possible to peel the scales away from our eyes, to stop pretending, and to understand that these weapons are essentially unusable.
2: Thank you so much, Richard Rhodes.
1: Thank you, Susan.
2: I've been speaking with Richard Rhodes, the Pulitzer Award-winning author of The Making of the Atomic Bomb and Dark Sun, The Making of the Hydrogen Bomb.
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2: The Physicist stars Bruce Davison, John DeLancey, Harry Groener, Gregory Itzen, and Angie Bird, with Matthew Patrick Davis, Missy Yeager, Matthew Gatiss, Christopher Gilmet, Melinda Page Hamilton, and Roma Mafia. Our director is Brendan Fox. I'm Susan Loewenberg, producing director of LA.

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1: I am facilitating secret conversations between the State of Israel and the Palestine Liberation Organization.
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14: I'm David Strathairn.
0: This is LA Theatre Works. I'm Susan Lowenberg. Reproductive technology, climate change, and stem cell research. These are just some of the scientific advancements that have sparked ethical debates as they entered the public eye. The clash between science and social responsibility reached its pinnacle with the detonation of the atomic bomb in 1945. Our story this week is a satirical but deeply serious look at the emotional and psychological fallout from the bomb and the human cost of pushing our thirst for power to the brink of madness. Friedrich Dürrenmatt's The Physicists, this week on LA Theatre Works. In hour one of The Physicists, strange things are afoot in an idyllic sanatorium.
15: Two murders in...
16: Please, Inspector.
15: Two accidents in 3 months.
0: And the culprits are even stranger.
17: Sir Isaac Newton.
18: If Ernesti were to find out that I'm the real Albert Einstein, all hell would break loose.
0: In the madness of a post-nuclear world...
18: Any fool nowadays can switch on the light or touch off the atomic bomb.
0: The rules of engagement are fraught with peril.
19: If you're in a madhouse already, the only way to get rid of the past is to behave like a madman.
0: And now, Hour 2 of The Physicists by Friedrich Dürrenmatt. Adapted from the German by James Kirkup and starring Bruce Davison, John DeLancey, Harry Groener, Gregory Itzen, and Angie Bird. Produced by LA Theatre Works.

0: Cigar, Inspector.
1: No, thanks.
0: Brandy.
1: Later. Blacher, you can take your photograph of the body now.
2: Very well, Inspector.
1: What was the nurse's name?
0: Monika Stettler.
1: Age?
0: 25, from Blumenstein.
1: Any relatives?
0: None.
1: Have you got the statement down, Ghoul?
3: Yes, sir.
1: Strangled again, Doctor?
2: Quite definitely. And again, tremendous strength was used, but with the curtain cord this time.
1: Just like 3 months ago.
0: Would you like to have the murderer brought in?
1: Please, Fräulein Doctor.
0: I mean the assailant.
1: I don't think so.
0: But...
1: Fräulein Dr. von Zandt, I am doing my duty, taking down evidence, examining the corpse, having it photographed, and getting the police doctor's opinion. But I do not wish to examine Mobius. I leave him to you, along with the other radioactive physicists.
0: And the public prosecutor?
1: He's past being angry now. He's just brooding.
0: Warm in here.
1: I don't think so.
0: Oh, this third murder?
1: Please, Fräulein Doctor.
0: Third accident. Is the end as far as my work at Les Cerisiers goes. Now I'll have to resign. Monika Stettler was my best nurse. She understood the patients. She could enter into their states of mind. I loved her like a daughter. But her death is not the worst thing that's happened here. My reputation as a doctor is ruined.
1: You'll build it up again. Blacher, get another shot from above.
2: Very well, Herr Inspector.
4: Dinner for the dear good patients, Fräulein Doctor.
5: Uwe Sievers!
4: Correct, Herr Inspector. I am Uwe Sievers, former European heavyweight boxing champion. Now, chief male attendant at Les Cerisiers.
1: And these other two bruisers?
4: Murillo, South American champion, also a heavyweight.
1: Yes.
4: And MacArthur, North American middleweight champion. MacArthur, the table.
6: Yeah.
4: Murillo, the tablecloth.
6: Yes, sir.
4: MacArthur, the mason.
6: Okay.
4: Murillo, the silver.
6: Yes, sir.
4: MacArthur, the soup tureen in the middle.
6: Yep.
1: And what are the dear good patients having for dinner? Oh, liver dumpling soup.
4: Poulet à la broche, cordon bleu.
1: Fantastic.
4: First class.
1: I am a mere 14th class official. Plain cooking is all we can run to in my home.
4: Fräulein Doctor, dinner is served.
0: Thank you, Cephas. You may go. The patients will help themselves.
4: Herr Inspector, glad to have made your acquaintance.
1: Well, I'm damned.
0: Satisfied?
1: Envious. If we had them with the police...
0: Oh, their wages are astronomical.
1: Well, with all your industrial barons and multimillionaires, you could certainly afford such luxuries. Those fellows will finally set the public prosecutor's mind at rest. They wouldn't let anyone slip through their fingers. Ah, there's Einstein at it again.
0: Chrysler, as usual. Liebeslied. The pangs of love.
2: We're finished now, Herr Inspector.
1: And we'll take the body out. Again.
5: Monika, my beloved.
0: Mobius, how could you do it? You killed my best nurse, my sweetest nurse.
5: I'm sorry, Fräulein Doctor.
0: Sorry?
5: King Solomon ordained it.
0: King Solomon? So it was His Majesty who arranged the murder?
5: I was standing at the window, staring out into the falling dusk. And then the king came floating up out of the park, over the terrace, right up close to me. He whispered his commands to me through the window pane.
0: Excuse me, Inspector, my nerves.
1: Don't mention it.
0: Place like this wears one out.
1: I can well believe it.
0: If you'll excuse me. Herr Inspector Foss, please, express my profound regret to the public prosecutor for the incidents that have taken place in my sanatorium. Kindly assure him that everything is now well in hand again. Doctor, gentlemen, it was a pleasure.
5: Monika, my love.
1: Mobius, come and sit down. Yes. Now I absolutely must have a cigar. I've earned it. Ah. my dear Mobius. Behind the fire guard, you'll find a bottle of brandy hidden away by Sir Isaac Newton.
5: Certainly, Herr Inspector. May I pour you one?
1: Indeed, you may.
5: Another?
1: Oh, yes, thank you. Another.
5: Herr Inspector, I must ask you to arrest me.
1: But what for, my dear Mobius?
5: Well, after all, Nurse Monica...
1: No, you yourself admitted that you acted under the orders of King Solomon. As long as I'm unable to arrest him, you are a free man.
5: Well, all the same...
1: No, there's no question of all the same. Pour me another glass.
5: Certainly.
1: And now hide the brandy bottle away again, or the attendants will be getting drunk on it.
5: Very well, Herr Inspector.
1: You see, it's like this. Every year in this small town and the surrounding district, I arrest a few murderers. Not many, a bare half dozen. Now, some of these it gives me great pleasure to apprehend. Others I feel sorry for. Now, all the same, I have to arrest them. Justice is justice. And then you come along and your two colleagues. Now, at first I felt angry not being able to proceed with the arrests. But now, all at once I'm enjoying myself. I could shout with joy. I have discovered three murderers whom I can, with an easy conscience, leave unmolested. Now, for the first time, justice is on holiday. And it's a terrific feeling. Justice, my friend, is a terrible strain. You wear yourself out in its service, both physically and morally. I need a breathing space, that's all. Thanks to you, my dear Mobius. I've got it. Well, goodbye. Give my kindest regards to Einstein and Newton.
5: Very well, Herr Inspector.
1: And my respects to King Solomon. What's cooking? Ah, liver dumpling soup and poulet à la broche, cordon bleu extraordinary. We usually only have a light supper in the evenings, and a very modest one, ever since the other patients were moved into the new building. Lost your appetite, Mobius? I quite understand. I lost mine, too, after my nurse. Don't leave.
5: Sir Isaac?
1: I have something to say to you, Mobius.
5: Well?
1: Wouldn't you like to try just a spoonful of the liver dumpling soup? It's excellent.
5: No.
1: Mobius, we're no longer lovingly tended by nurses. We're being guarded by male attendants, great hefty fellows.
5: Well, that's of no consequence.
1: Perhaps not to you, Mobius. It's obvious you want to spend the rest of your days in this madhouse, but it is of some consequence to me. The fact is, I want to get out of here. Oh, now the poulet à la broche. These new attendants have compelled me to act straight away.
5: Well, that's your affair.
1: Not altogether. A confession, Mobius. I'm not mad.
5: Well, of course not, Sir Isaac.
1: I'm not Sir Isaac Newton.
5: I know. Albert Einstein.
1: Fiddlesticks! Nor am I Herbert Georg Beutler, as they think here. My real name, dear boy, is Kilton.
5: Alec Jasper Kilton?
1: Correct.
5: The author of The Theory of Equivalence?
1: The very same.
5: You wangled your way in here.
1: By pretending to be mad.
5: In order to spy on me.
1: In order to get to the root of your madness. My impeccable German was acquired in our intelligence service. A frightful grind.
5: And because poor nurse Dorothea stumbled onto the truth, you...
1: Yes, and I am extraordinarily sorry about the whole thing.
5: Yes. Well, I understand.
1: Orders are orders.
5: Of course.
1: I couldn't do anything else.
5: Naturally.
1: My whole mission hung in the balance. The most secret undertaking of our secret service. I had to kill if I wanted to avert suspicion. Nurse Dorothea no longer considered me to be demented. Fräulein Dr. Von Zandt thought I was only slightly touched. To prove my total insanity, I had to commit a murder. I say, this poulet à la broche is superb.
5: Einstein's at it again.
1: Yes, that Bach gavotte.
5: His dinner's getting cold. I'll get him.
1: Let the old idiot get on with his fiddling.
5: Is that a threat?
3: I have the most immeasurable respect for you. It would grieve me to have to take violent steps.
5: So, your mission is to abduct me?
3: Yes, if the suspicions of our intelligence service prove correct.
5: What would they be?
3: Our intelligence service happens to consider you to be the greatest genius among present-day physicists.
5: I'm a man whose nerves are sick kilted, and that's all.
3: Our intelligence service has other ideas on the subject.
5: Yes, and what is your opinion?
3: I simply consider you to be the greatest physicist of all time.
5: Yes, and how did your intelligence service get on my trail?
3: Through me. Quite by chance, I read your dissertation on the foundations of a new concept of physics. At first, I thought it was a practical joke. Then the scales seemed to fall from my eyes. I realized I was reading the greatest work of genius in the history of physics. I began to make inquiries about its author, but made no progress. Thereupon, I informed our intelligence service, and they got on to you.
2: You were not the only one who read that dissertation, Kilter. As a matter of fact, I'm not mad either. May I introduce myself? I, too, am a physicist, member of a certain intelligence service, a somewhat different one from yours, Kilton. My name is Josef Eisler.
5: The discoverer of the Eisler effect?
2: The very same.
3: Disappeared in 1950?
2: Of my own free will.
5: Herr Newton, what are you doing with that gun?
3: Eisler, might I trouble you to stand with your face to the wall, please?
2: Why, of course.
5: Herr Einstein, what are you doing with that gun?
2: My dear Kilton, we both, I suspect, know how to handle these things. So don't you think it would be better if we were to avoid a duel, if possible? I shall gladly lay down my Browning if you will do the same with your Colt.
3: Agreed.
2: Behind the fire guard with the brandy, just in case the attendants come in suddenly.
3: Good.
2: You messed up all my plans, Kilton. I thought you really were mad.
3: Never mind, I thought you were.
2: Well, things kept going wrong. That business with Nurse Irene, for example, this afternoon. She was getting suspicious, and so she signed her own death warrant. I'm most extraordinarily sorry about the whole thing.
5: I understand.
2: Orders are orders.
5: Of course.
2: I couldn't do anything else.
5: Naturally.
2: My whole mission hung in the balance. It was the most secret undertaking of our secret service. But let's sit down.
3: Yes, let's sit down.
5: Eisler, I presume that you, too, want to compel me
2: now,
5: to...
2: Now, Mobius.
5: Want to persuade me to visit your country.
2: We also consider you to be the greatest physicist of all time. But just at the moment, all I'm interested in is my dinner. It's a real gallows feast. Still no appetite, Mobius?
5: Yeah, suddenly it's come back now that the two of you have gotten to the bottom of things.
3: Burgundy, Mobius?
5: Go ahead.
3: I'll attack the cordon bleu, what?
5: Well, make yourselves perfectly at home.
3: Bon appétit.
2: Bon appétit.
5: Bon appétit.
6: Patient Beutler.
3: Here.
6: Patient Ernesti.
2: Here.
6: Patient Mobius.
5: Here.
6: I am head nurse Cephas. This is Nurse Murillo.
7: Mm-hmm.
6: And this is Nurse MacArthur.
7: Yeah.
6: On the recommendation of the authorities, certain security measures are to be observed. Murillo, put the grill over the window.
7: Yes, sir.
6: MacArthur, lock up.
8: Okay.
6: Have the gentlemen any further requests before retiring for the night? Patient Beutler?
3: No.
6: Patient Ernesti?
9: No.
6: Patient Mobius?
10: No.
6: Gentlemen, we take our leave. Good night.
2: Monsters.
3: They've got more brutes lurking in the park. I've been watching them from my window for some time.
2: Solid steel with a special lock.
3: They put a grill over my window. Quick work. Same for Eisler. And for Mobius. The exit. Locked.
2: Prisoners.
3: Only logical. What with our nurses and everything.
2: We'll never get out of this madhouse now unless we act together.
5: I do not wish to escape.
3: Mobius?
5: I see no reason for it at all. On the contrary, I am quite satisfied with my fate.
3: But I'm not satisfied with it. That's a fairly decisive element in the case, don't you think? With all respect to your personal feelings, you are a genius and therefore common property. You mapped out new directions in physics. But you haven't a monopoly of knowledge. It's your duty to open the doors for us, the non-geniuses. Come on out, Mobius. Within a year, we'll have you in a top hat, white tie and tails, fly you to Stockholm, give you the Nobel Prize.
5: Well, your intelligence service is very altruistic.
3: I don't mind telling you, Mobius, they have a suspicion that you have solved the problem of gravitation.
5: I have.
7: You say that as if it were nothing.
5: Well, how else should I say it?
7: Our intelligence service believed you would discover the unitary theory of elementary particles.
5: Well, then I can set their minds at rest as well. I have discovered it.
3: The basic formula?
7: It's ludicrous. Here we have hordes of highly paid physicists in gigantic state-supported laboratories working for years and years and years, vainly trying to make some progress in the realm of physics, while you do it quite casually at your desk in this madhouse.
3: Mobius, what about the principle of universal discovery?
5: Yes, something on those lines, too.
7: Oh,
5: I did it out of curiosity as a practical corollary to my theoretical investigations. Why play the innocent? We have to face the consequences of our scientific thinking. It was my duty to work out the effects that would be produced by my unitary theory of elementary particles and my discoveries in the field of gravitation. The result is devastating. New and inconceivable forces would be unleashed, making possible a technical advance that would transcend the wildest flights of fantasy if my findings were to fall into the hands of mankind.
7: And that can scarcely be avoided.
3: The only question is, who's going to get at them first?
5: You'd like that for your own intelligence service, wouldn't you, Kilton, and the military machine behind it?
3: And why not? It seems to me, if it can restore the greatest physicist of all time to the confraternity of the physical sciences, any military machine is a sacred instrument. It's nothing more or less than the question of the freedom of scientific knowledge. It doesn't matter who guarantees that freedom. I give my services to any system, provided that system leaves me alone. I know there's a lot of talk nowadays about physicists' moral responsibilities. We suddenly find ourselves confronted with our own fear, and we have a fit of morality. It's nonsense. We have far-reaching, pioneering work to do, and that's all that should concern us. Whether or not humanity has the wit to follow the new trails we are blazing is its own lookout. Not ours.
7: Admittedly, we have pioneer work to do. I believe that too. But all the same, we cannot escape our responsibilities. We are providing humanity with colossal sources of power. That gives us the right to impose conditions. If we are physicists, then we must become power politicians. We must decide in whose favor we shall apply our knowledge. And I, for one, have made my decision. Whereas you, Kilton, are nothing but a lamentable aesthete. If you feel strongly about the freedom of knowledge, why don't you come over to our side? We, too, for some time now have found it impossible to dictate to our physicists. We, too, need results. Our political system, too, must eat out of the scientist's hand.
3: Both our political systems, Eisler, must now eat out of Mobius's hand.
7: On the contrary, he must do what we tell him. We have finally got him in check.
3: You think so? It looks more like stalemate to me. Our intelligence services, unfortunately, both hit upon the same ideas. So don't let's delude ourselves. Let's face the impossible situation we've both got ourselves into. If Mobius goes with you, I cannot do anything about it, because you would stop me. And similarly, you would be helpless if Mobius decided in my favor. It isn't we who have the choice. It's him.
7: Let us retrieve our revolvers.
3: Let us do battle. Your revolver.
7: Thank you. I'm sorry this affair is moving to a bloody conclusion, but we must fight it out between us and then with the attendants, if need be, with Mobius himself. He may well be the most important man in the world, but his manuscripts are more important still.
5: My manuscripts? I burned them.
3: Burned them?
5: Yes, I had to before the police came back so as not to be found out.
3: Burned.
5: Oh, 15 years of work. I shall go mad.
3: Officially, we already are.
7: We played right into your hands, Mobius.
3: And to think that for this, I had to strangle a nurse and learn German.
7: And I had to learn to play the fiddle. It was torture for someone like me with no ear for music.
5: Shall we go on with dinner?
3: I've lost my appetite.
7: Oh, it's a pity about the cordon bleu.
5: Here we are, three physicists, The decision we have to make is one that we must make as physicists. We must go about it, therefore, in a scientific manner. And we must not let ourselves be influenced by personal feelings, but by logical processes. We must endeavor to find a rational solution. We cannot afford to make mistakes in our thinking because a false conclusion would lead to catastrophe. The basic facts are clear. All three of us have the same end in view, but our tactics differ. Our aim is the advancement of physics. And you, Kilton, you want to preserve the freedom of that science, and you argue that there is no responsibility but to itself. On the other hand, Eisler, you see physics as responsible to the power politics of one particular country. Now, what is your real position now? That's what I must know if I have to make a decision.
3: Some of the world's most famous physicists are waiting to welcome you. Remuneration and accommodation could not be better. The climate is murderous, but the air conditioning is excellent.
5: But are these physicists free men?
3: My dear Mobius, these physicists declare they're ready to solve the scientific problems that are decisive for the defense of the country. Therefore, you must understand.
5: So they are not free. Joseph Eisler, your line is power politics, but that requires power. Have you got it?
7: You misunderstand me, Mobius. My political power, to be precise, lies in the fact that I have renounced my own power in favor of a political party.
5: Oh, would you be able to persuade that party to take on your responsibility? Or is there a risk of the party persuading you?
7: Mobius, that's ridiculous. I can only hope that the party will follow my recommendations, nothing more. In any case, without hope, all political systems are untenable.
5: Are your physicists free, at least?
7: Well, naturally, they too are needed for the defense of the country.
5: Extraordinary. Each of you is trying to palm off a different theory, yet in reality you offer me the same in both cases, a prison. I prefer the madhouse. Here, at least, I can feel safe from the exactions of power politicians.
7: But after all, one must take certain risks.
5: Well, there are certain risks that one may not take. The destruction of humanity is one. We know what the world has done with the weapons that it already possesses. We can imagine what it would do with those that my researches make possible. And it is these considerations that have governed my conduct. I was poor. I had a wife, three children. Fame beckoned from the university. Industry tempted me with money. Both courses were too dangerous. I should have had to publish the result of my researches, and the consequences would have been the overthrow of all scientific knowledge and the breakdown of the economic structure of our society. A sense of responsibility compelled me to choose another course. I threw up my academic career, I said no to industry, and I abandoned my family to its fate. I put on the fool's cap and bells. I let it be known that King Solomon appeared to me. And before long, I was clapped in a madhouse.
3: But that didn't solve anything.
5: Reason demanded the taking of this step. In the realm of knowledge, we have reached the farthest frontiers of perception. We know a few precisely calculable laws, a few basic connections between incomprehensible phenomena, and that is all. The rest is mystery closed to the rational mind. We have reached the end of our journey, but humanity has not yet got as far as that. We have battled onward, but now no one is following in our footsteps. We have encountered a void. Our knowledge has become a frightening burden. Our researches are perilous. Our discoveries are lethal. For us physicists, there is nothing left but to surrender to reality. It has not kept up with us. It disintegrates on touching us. We have to take back our knowledge, and I have taken it back. There is no other way out. And that goes for you as well.
7: What do you mean by that?
5: You must stay with me here in the madhouse.
3: What? Us?
5: Both of you.
3: But Mobius, surely you can't expect us, for the rest of our days to...
5: I expect you have secret radio transmitters.
7: Well?
5: You inform your superior that you have made a mistake, that I am really mad.
7: Well, then we'd be stuck here for the rest of our lives. Nobody's going to lose any sleep over a broken down spot.
5: But it's the one chance that I have to remain undetected. Only in the madhouse can we be free. Only in the madhouse can we think our own thoughts. Outside, they would be dynamite.
3: But damn it all, we're not mad.
5: But we are murderers.
3: I resent that.
7: You shouldn't have said that, Mobius.
5: Look, anyone who takes life is a murderer, and we have taken life. Each of us came to this establishment for a definite purpose. Each of us killed his nurse, again, for a definite purpose. You two did it so as not to endanger the outcome of your secret mission. And I, because Nurse Monica believed in me, she thought I was an unrecognized genius. She did not realize that today it is the duty of the genius to remain unrecognized. Killing is a terrible thing. I killed in order to avoid an even more dreadful murder. Then you come along. I can't do away with you, but perhaps I can bring you round to my way of thinking. Are those murders we committed to stand for nothing? Now, either they were sacrificial killings or just plain murders. Either we stay in the madhouse or the world becomes one. Either we wipe ourselves out of the memory of mankind or mankind wipes out itself.
3: Mobius.
5: Kilton.
3: This place. These ghastly male attendants. That hunchback of a doctor. Well,
7: we're caged in like wild beasts.
5: We are wild beasts. We ought not to be let loose on humanity.
3: Is there really no other way out?
5: None.
7: Johann Wilhelm Mobius, I am a man of integrity. I am staying.
3: I'm staying too. Forever.
5: Thank you. Thank you for leaving the world this one faint chance of survival. To our nurses.
3: I drink to Dorothea Moser.
7: Nurse Dorothea.
3: Dorothea, you had to be sacrificed. In return for your love, I gave you death. Now I want to prove myself worthy of you.
7: I drink to Irene Straub.
5: Nurse Irene.
7: Irene, you had to be sacrificed. As a tribute to your memory and your devotion, I am now going to behave like a rational human being.
5: I drink to Monica Stettler.
7: Nurse Monica.
5: Monica, you had to be sacrificed. May your love bless the friendship which we three have formed in your name. Give us the strength to be fools, that we may guard faithfully the secrets of our knowledge.
7: Cheers!
3: Let us be changed to madmen once again. Let us put on the shade of Newton.
7: Let us once again scrape away at Chrysler and Beethoven.
5: Let us have King Solomon appear before us once again.
3: Let us be mad, but wise.
7: Prisoners, but free.
5: Physicists, but innocent.
3: Good day.
7: Good day.
5: Good day.
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10: Do you like hearing about Israel getting wiped into the ocean?
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8: Amir has left his Pakistani heritage behind in an attempt to make partner at his corporate law firm.
10: Stephen walks in, asks me where my parents were born.
8: But his wife doesn't share his negative feelings about Islam.
12: The Muslims gave us Aristotle. 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
8: She's encouraged Amir to help with the case of a controversial imam.
12: If he feels he needs one of his own people around
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13: They've conquered the world, and we're going to get it back. 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
8: 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Now, LA Theatre Works continues our production of The Physicists by Friedrich Dürrenmatt, adapted by James Kirkup.
0: Cephas?
4: Yes, boss.
0: You can bring in the new portrait now. Yes. It's better for General Leonidas Von Sant to be hung in here than among the women patients. He still looks a great man, the old warhorse, despite his goiter. He loved heroic deaths, and that is what there have been in this house. And so the Privy Councillor must go into the women's section among the millionaires. Put him in the corridor for the time being. Has my general administrator arrived with his minions?
4: They are waiting in the green drawing room. Shall I serve champagne and caviar?
0: Oh, that gang's here to work, not stuff its guts. Have Mobius brought in here, Cephas.
4: Sure, boss. Mobius, out!
5: A night of prayer, deep, blue, and holy. The night of the mighty king. His white shadow is loosed from the wall. His eyes are shining.
0: Mobius, on the orders of the public prosecutor, I may speak to you only in the presence of an attendant.
5: I understand, Fräulein Doctor.
0: And what I have to say to you applies also for your colleagues. MacArthur, Murillo, fetch the other two.
11: Out!
13: A night of secrets, unending and sublime. Through the bars of my window glitter Jupiter and Saturn, unveiling the laws of the infinite.
14: A blessed night, comforting and good. Riddles fall silent, questions are dumb. I should like to play on forever.
0: Alec Jasper Kilton and Josef Eisler. I have something to say to you. Gentlemen, your conversation was overheard.
15: Kilton, your gun.
11: Give me that.
0: I had had my suspicions for a long time. MacArthur and Murillo, bring in their secret radio transmitters.
4: Hands behind your heads.
13: It's funny.
15: I don't know, Kilton.
13: Too funny.
4: Hands down.
0: Cephas, turn on the searchlights.
4: Okay, boss.
0: The villa is surrounded by guards. Any attempt to escape would be useless. Murillo, MacArthur, Cephas, get out. You alone, my physicists, shall hear my secret. You alone among men, because it doesn't matter any longer whether you know or not. He has appeared before me also, Solomon the Golden King.
5: Solomon?
0: Oh, this many a long year. The first time was in my study. One summer evening, outside, the sun was still shining and a woodpecker was hammering away somewhere in the park. Then suddenly, the Golden King came floating toward me like a tremendous angel.
15: She's gone mad.
0: His gaze came to rest upon me. His lips parted. He began to converse with his handmaiden. He had risen from the dead. He desired to take upon himself again the power that once belonged to him here below. He had unveiled his wisdom that Mobius might reign on earth in his name.
15: She must be locked up. She should be in a madhouse.
0: But Mobius betrayed him. He tried to keep secret what could not be kept secret. For what was revealed to him was no secret, because it could be thought. Everything that can be thought is thought sometime or another, now or in the future. What Solomon had found could be found by anyone. But he wanted it to belong to himself alone, his means toward the establishment of his holy dominion over all the world. And so he did seek me out, his unworthy handmaiden.
15: You are mad, you hear? You are mad.
0: He did command me to cast down Mobius and reign in his place. I hearkened unto his command. I was a doctor and Mobius was my patient. I could do with him whatever I wished. Year in, year out, I fogged his brain and made photocopies of the Golden King's proclamations down to the last page.
3: You're raving mad, absolutely. Get that clear once and for all. We're all mad.
0: I went cautiously about my work. At first, I exploited only two or three discoveries in order to rake in the necessary capital. Then I founded enormous plants and factories, one after the other. I've created a giant cartel. I shall exploit to the full, gentlemen, the principle of universal discovery.
5: Fräulein, Dr. Mathilde von Sant, you are sick. Solomon does not exist. He never appeared to me.
0: Liar.
5: I only pretended to see him in order to keep my discovery secret.
0: You deny him?
5: Look, do be reasonable. Don't you see you're mad?
0: I'm no more mad than you.
5: Well, then I must shout the truth for the whole world. You sucked me dry all these years without shame. You let my poor wife go on paying for me.
0: You're powerless, Mobius. Even if your voice were to reach the outside world, nobody would believe you. Because to the public at large, you're nothing but a dangerous lunatic. By the murder you committed.
5: Monica.
13: Irene.
16: Dorothea.
0: I simply seized my opportunity. The wisdom of Solomon had to be safeguarded and your treachery punished. I had to render all three of you harmless by the murders you committed. I drove those three nurses into your arms. I could count upon your reactions. You were as predictable as automata. You murdered like professionals.
5: I'll kill you!
7: Mobius!
5: Kill you!
7: Stop!
0: There's no point in attacking me, Mobius, just as there is no point in burning manuscripts that I already possess in duplicate. What you see around you are no longer the walls of an asylum. This is the strong room of my trust. It contains three physicists, the only human beings apart from myself to know the truth. Those who keep watch over you are not medical attendants. Cephas is the head of my works police. You have taken refuge in a prison you built for yourselves. Solomon thought through you, he acted through you, and now he destroys you through me. But I'm taking his power upon myself. I have no fears. My sanatorium is full of my own lunatic relatives, all of them loaded with jewels and medals. I'm the last normal member of my family. No more, the last one. I'm barren. I can love no one, only humanity. And so King Solomon took pity on me. He, with his 1,000 brides, chose me. And now I shall be mightier than my forefathers. My cartel will dictate in each country, each continent. It will ransack the solar system and thrust out beyond the great nebula in Andromeda. See, it all adds up. And the answer comes out in favor not of the world, but of an old hunchback spinster.
4: Yes, boss.
0: I must go, Cephas. The Board of Trustees is waiting. Today we go into worldwide operation. The assembly lines are rolling.
3: It's all over.
5: What was once thought can never be unthought.
15: The world has fallen into the hands of an insane female psychiatrist.
3: Ladies and gentlemen, I am Newton, Sir Isaac Newton, born the 4th of January, 1643, in Woolsthorpe, near Grantham. I'm president of the Royal Society, but there's no need to get up on my behalf. I wrote the mathematical principles of natural philosophy. I said, hypotheses non fingo. I do not invent hypotheses. In the field of experimental optics, theoretical mechanics, and higher mathematics, my achievements are not without importance. But I had to leave unresolved certain problems concerning the nature of gravitational force. I also wrote theological works, commentaries on the prophet Daniel and on the revelation of St. John the Divine. I am Newton, Sir Isaac Newton. I'm the president of the Royal Society.
7: Ladies and gentlemen, I am Einstein. Professor Albert Einstein, born the 14th of March, 1879, at Ulm. In 1902, I started work testing inventions at the Federal Patent Office in Bern. It was there that I propounded my special theory of relativity, which changed our whole concept of physics. Then I became a member of the Prussian Academy of Science. Later, I became a refugee, because I am a Jew. It was I who evolved the formula E equals MC squared, the key to the transformation of matter into energy. I love my fellow men. I love my violin. But it was on my recommendation that they built the atomic bomb. I am Einstein. Professor Albert Einstein, born the 14th of March, 1879, at Ulm.
13: Ladies and gentlemen, I am Solomon. I am poor King Solomon. Once I was immeasurably rich, wise, and God-fearing. The mighty trembled at my word. I was the prince of peace, prince of justice. But my wisdom destroyed the fear of God. And when I no longer feared God, my wisdom destroyed my wealth. Now the cities over which I ruled are dead. The kingdom that was given unto my keeping is deserted. Only a blue, shimmering wilderness. And somewhere, round a small, yellow, nameless star, there circles pointlessly, everlastingly, the radioactive Earth. I am Solomon. I am Solomon. I am Solomon. I am poor King Solomon.

0: This is LA Theater Works' production of The Physicists by Friedrich Dürrenmatt, adapted from the German by James Kirkup. 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Coming up next, a behind-the-scenes conversation with the cast of The Physicists. In July of 2009, LA Theatre Works recorded The Physicists before an audience as part of its live performance series. During the show's run, we sat down with four members of the cast, Bruce Davison, John DeLancey, Harry Groener, and Gregory Itzen, to talk about the process of bringing the play's complex ideas to life.
1: All of you have acted in several LA Theatre Works productions, but never together until The Physicists. How has it been working together on this play?
2: John?
3: Oh, dreadful. Absolutely dreadful.
4: I'm saying it's probably the most difficult period I've been through in a long time.
1: Could you state your name?
4: Bruce Davison. Yes.
5: Speaking of being
4: there. Yes.
1: How do you feel?
3: It's been fun. I mean, it's been great fun. We have a good time.
1: You do?
3: Yeah.
1: How do you feel, Harry?
6: I agree. I think we all have a wonderful time. I think we have great respect for one another, and it's really fun to watch what everyone else is going to come up with, you know, from at least the first couple of nights that we've had. It's just really, it's interesting in this strange, bizarre, interesting play.
1: One of the things, of course, that I am especially admiring of watching the four of you is that in this play, which is a play about big ideas, you have each managed to create very, very, very specific characters. And at the same time, you communicate the ideas to me through these characters, but you've really created four very distinct people.
7: My first thought about that is that all of us have been doing this long enough. We all have enough complexity to ourselves that even if you're playing a caricature, because these are not drawn intricately, there's a full person there just because of the stuff that we do. If somebody asks me now how I do something, I really don't know what to tell them because it's accumulation of things, the language that is used and the this and that. So it's a lot of this is just instinct, and you've got four good actors, and that's what happens.
1: There are a lot of complex ideas, issues of morality, science, what science means, what discovery means, what moral responsibility means. How much do you feel you know and understand about the actual issues in this play, and how important is it for you to understand absolutely everything you're saying intellectually?
6: That's an interesting problem with any play. For me, I think that to understand all of that or try to understand all of that is a director's job. The actors can know about it, you can talk about it, but you can't play it. You can't play that particular, you know, what's the play about? It's this. You can't play that. You only play what's going on in the scene. There's a peripheral awareness of all that. You're certainly aware of the story. In this play, you have to communicate the ideas. What does the playwright want to say at this point? You have to be aware of that and try to communicate that through the character that you're trying to flesh out. In this play, what's fascinating, I don't know about you guys, but it's fascinating to me is trying to figure out how to play this play. If you kick it up four or five notches, as opposed to playing the scenes absolutely realistically, they have to be up a little higher, and that plays at that level. But it's an interesting problem, how to play this particular play. I still don't really understand it.
3: I think your idea, this notion that you have to just kick it up is really important. Because, I mean, if you did move through this naturalistically, there are so many places where it kind of doesn't make sense in a way, especially character-wise. And you go, why would I be doing that if I said such and such, but that you have to sort of bound, jump and, you know, leaps and bounds through this play.
6: The colors for the characters are brighter. There's less subtlety in the colors. You're red, you're green, you're blue. That's kind of where you are. And then it doesn't really change that much. There's not enough time, not enough dialogue, not enough story for it to change. He wants to get to the argument in the second act. He wants to get to that warning that he wants to get to.
4: Also, characters have to be inflated to carry all of the dialogue and the knowledge and the seven-course meal that's in this play.
7: Usually a play will tell you, oh, it's funny here, I know what to do here. I don't have to hit it on the head, but I know, and I'll move on to the... This one I never really can tell, but the audience tells you. So once it does, the faith, you just commit, hope the words do the job, and go. And that's...
4: But the audience changes. You'll find what I found in this play is the audience changes every night, too. It's not a question how it plays it, because it takes you on a train ride. And a lot of times in this play, you don't know where that train's going to go. It has so much in it, and it could be really funny and farcical or, you know, much higher stakes. It's really interesting. It has room to be a lot of things.
1: Well, I think that's a very interesting point, because I think the stakes... aspect of it, which of course we begin to see clearly in the second act. I think, John, in a way, it's the stakes in the second act that kind of propel one past that very difficult situation you were describing. But the stakes really start to kick in, I think, towards the end, middle of the second act. And that, I think, really drives us through to the end of the play in a very interesting and moving and unexpected way. So who's the hero? Is there a hero in this play?
3: Well, I'm the hero.
4: I'm Spartacus.
7: Yes. Of course Spartacus is in the room.
3: Four people who are the heroes. As far as the hero, you're all concerned.
6: Well, it really. Well, isn't it that Mobius is the hero?
5: Mobius
6: has to be the hero, because he said, "I'm going to confine myself because of what I know, I could destroy the world, right. And if I don't confine myself, right. And he convinces us to do the same because we know stuff not as much as Mobius does, and so we three could conceivably just blow everything up, and so it is the hero. Mobius is the hero.
1: Because I think there is a very interesting redemption quality to the play in a peculiar way. Because in the end, it's excruciating. But I think their moral judgment kind of kicks in for all three of them.
7: What I find interesting, I don't mean to interrupt your flow there, Greg here, but when I read it, and even when we rehearsed it, I thought those three speeches at the end were sort of like, some sort of dramaturgical device, which they are. But the effect, it's much more moving than I thought it would ever be to hear each of these guys do their apologia at the end. And it's a different style than the rest of the play entirely, and yet it really lifts the play up at the end.
1: I just wanted to talk a bit with the four of you about other aspects of your art and what you do. Why did each of you become actors?
2: Bruce,
8: yeah.
2: When did you know you were good?
4: Actually, I know I was good when I was five because I used to do Claude Rains' imitation of Joseph in his coat of many colors to keep from going to bed, and I could keep up, and the relatives would think it was funny. So that's when I thought
2: you
4: I was good.
2: You knew you were good when you were five.
4: Yeah. Yeah.
2: Okay.
3: Lucky
2: John?
3: You. Lucky you. I had flunked out of two schools. I did not know how to read. My parents and my teachers were calling me slow, which was on its way to retarded. And I went to a school for wayward children and wayward teachers. And we had this wonderful teacher. His name was Mr. Biddle. And

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2: Some people seem to know it without that. So I got approbation all the way through, but I didn't really believe it until 24, until I did 24. Yeah. And then I had so much fun. It was so joyous without fear that that's what turned it around for me. I have a theory that actors are like X game addicts. They're adrenaline junkies, and that the fear is part of why we do this. But knowing it is a coming and going thing. Sometimes you're in it, and sometimes you ain't.
3: Yeah, we always get the acknowledgement, and then it slips away thinking, oh, well, they haven't found out that I'm the fraud I am now. You know?
4: Harry?
5: Both my parents were in show business, so I was around those two theater folk.
4: Were they actors? Or?
5: My father was a concert pianist. My mother studied opera. They both danced. This is all from Europe. And so I was around those two from the beginning. But I started as a dancer. And then once I started as a dancer, shortly after I did that, then the acting came in. Then I just did them both.
6: When did you know you were good?
5: I don't know. Yeah, I'm like you. You think you know it, and then you don't know it. And then you think you know it, and then you don't know it. And you're constantly knocked down. And if anything teaches you that you just in this particular business, it's ephemeral. It's just about communication. If I can just communicate what the story is, if you can somehow change somebody, that's the goal for me. If you can change somebody in the audience, then you've accomplished. Or a young person, if you've educated in some way, given them something some piece of information they've never had before that makes them think about their life in a whole different way, then you've accomplished your goal.
2: Well, the other thing, we've been talking the last couple of days about how we've been doing this so long, and how do you regenerate? How do you still have a joy in what it is? Because we have to do jobs where it's just about the money, and there are fewer jobs where it's about the gift. My answer to that question is, it's a short trip. What's the gift that you have to give away? And that's my job. And that's what gives me joy. We are storytellers. That's what we are. And humanity needs to hear stories, and we're the guys who can do it.
7: That was Bruce Davison, John DeLancey, Harry Groner, and Gregory Itzen from the cast of The Physicists, speaking to us backstage in July of 2009. The Physicists starred Bruce Davison as Mobius, John DeLancey as Newton, Harry Groner as Einstein, Gregory Itzen as Inspector Voss, and Angie Bird as Fraulein Doctor. With Matthew Patrick Davis, Matthew Gatos, Christopher Guilmett, Melinda Page Hamilton, Roma Mafia, and Missy Yeager. Stage manager, Ben Bufondo. 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Associate producers, Jennifer Brooks and Christina Montano. Recording, editing, and mixing engineer, Mark Holden for the Invisible Studios, West Hollywood. 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I'm Susan Loewenberg, producing director of LA Theater Works.
8: 1918. They called us the Lost Generation.
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9: Why don't you come to Pamplona in the summer for the fiesta? 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
8: The place was packed. Then into the ring stepped Pedro Romero.
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2: With the U.S. envoys. Voting started in the German state of Saxony-Anhalt. The election is being closely watched to see if the far-right AfD party can win power at state level for the first time. The Indonesian authorities have suspended flights at Jakarta's international airport because of volcanic ash from an eruption of Mount Anak Krakatau. More than 200 flights are affected. Iran's Revolutionary Guard say their navy has attacked a U.S. sea drone in the Strait of Hormuz. Hours earlier, Iran's military threatened to carry out more severe retaliatory attacks against American interests if U.S. forces continued to strike Iranian ships. The authorities in the Democratic Republic of Congo have ordered safety inspections of community halls and other public venues after a fire killed 22 people at a wedding party in Kinshasa. Officials have been given 15 days to report their findings. A worker at a wildlife park in Papua New Guinea has died after he was mauled by a crocodile. The man was attacked as he tried to feed the reptile in its enclosure in the capital, Port Moresby. The Irish boxer Katie Taylor has been celebrating a decisive win in Dublin that brought her illustrious career to an end. She beat Flora Pilli of France to become a three-time undisputed world champion. BBC News.
3: You're listening to the BBC World Service. I'm Julian Warwicker with Weekend, and with me throughout the programme, Catherine Mayer, author, journalist and activist, and Dr. Marcus Birk, assistant professor in modern German history at Cambridge University here in the UK. We're going to go to Italy now, where Giorgia Meloni has become the longest-serving Italian prime minister since the Second World War. In a country notorious for frequent political crises and coalition breakups, her three-party coalition has surpassed the longest of Silvio Berlusconi's three stints in office. It is a considerable achievement, which also stands out in today's Europe, where stability has become somewhat underrated. Britain has just had its fifth prime minister in 4 years, for example, and France is on its fourth in just 2 years. So Giorgia Meloni has defied critics. Here she is not mincing her words after President Trump, an early admirer turned critic, told Italian television earlier this year that she had begged him for a picture with her at the G7 summit earlier this summer.
4: Some things need immediate replies. The claims by Donald Trump are completely unfounded. Frankly, I'm shocked. I don't understand why the President of the United States behaves like this towards his allies,

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0: Wow, what an incredible conversation with Fred Hammond, someone whose music has meant a lot to me over the years, and to hear his story is just amazing. What I loved most about talking to Fred was his honesty. There's no denying that he's overcome real difficulties, and hearing these stories, whether it be of faith or repentance or resilience, encourages me to remember we're all human, and it gives me the full picture of how he's penned such amazing records over the years that still pack so much truth and power. You've been listening to the documentary on the BBC World Service with me, Swazi Shiri. The producer was Miriam Williamson.
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4: On the next Radiolab, we're going down under the ocean to get a peek at the truth of what those whales are really up to. That's on the next Radiolab.

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1: And this might be something that people listening will be able to use in their own lives, maybe.
2: Yes. Well, my husband introduced me to something called the power pose. Ooh. So for 2 minutes, and I do this right before I go on stage, I'll put my hands on my waist, and I'm quiet for 2 minutes. And I just look straight ahead, and I'm breathing the entire time. Sometimes I'll say a Bible verse. Sometimes I'll pray. Sometimes I'll think of whatever it is that's going to kind of pull me out of myself. Because ultimately, the performance, this might sound strange, it's not about me. Mm. It's not. I'm a vessel. It's something much bigger than me. But I do get to be used to be a part of the performance to uplift my spirit and hopefully uplift others.
3: Opera singer Angel Blue. I don't know whether she deployed that power pose before her performance at this year's BBC Proms. Here's a taste of her live at the Royal Albert Hall, singing Knoxville Summer of 1915 by the American composer Samuel Barber.

0: I'm Maria Hinojosa. 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
3: 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Copper theft is hitting Pacific Northwest businesses and infrastructure hard. Seattle police say it's increased 300% since 2016. 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
4: Hello, I'm Celia Hatton. It's 10 hours GMT. Welcome to the newsroom. Coming up on the BBC World Service, a new push to try to end the war on Ukraine. After a visit to Moscow, Donald Trump's envoys are expected to make their first visit to Kyiv.
5: The fact that they're coming here is of course, good. That's a progress. We just wish we could have seen this progress much, much earlier.
4: We'll go live to speak with our diplomatic correspondent in Ukraine. Plus, a

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2: Get stuck on the fact it's not exactly zero.
3: Yes.
2: I would say it's indistinguishable from zero.
3: Yeah.
2: It's effectively zero. That might be a safer way to put it. And there are shades of being basically zero. Because if you say something's one in a million, that might still happen.
3: Yeah.
2: We've got millions of people. If you say something's one in a billion or one in a trillion, or at some point we don't have enough opportunities in our universe for it to happen. And because you get so stuck on people saying it's not actually zero. I've tried doing improbable things to give myself a taste of what it's like.
3: Yeah.
2: Like I once flipped a coin 10,000 times to see how often it would land on its edge.
3: Yeah.
2: And I got 14 edges.
3: Yeah.
2: And I was like, oh, actually, it's unlikely, but it's within the realms of things that can happen.
3: 14 edges, it feels like a lot.
2: It was a lot.
3: Well, imagine you tossed a lot of coins.
2: Yeah, exactly. But I was there for multiple days flipping a coin over and over.
3: Yeah.
2: I once kept dealing a deck out, like I shuffled a deck until I picked two cards at random and they matched color and face value.
3: Yeah.
2: And that just took hours and hours and hours.
3: Yeah.
2: But you realize pretty quickly when you start trying to do improbable things, the difference between a 1 in 1,000 and a 1 in 10,000 and a 1 in 100,000, and you realize what you could or could not achieve in a year, you know, a lifetime, a month.
3: Yeah.
2: And so when you realize the moment you're looking at things that start becoming 1 in a billion, one in a trillion, there's no way you can do it as a human. And once we're looking at probabilities with like 20 plus digits, it doesn't matter how many humans on planets across galaxies, you still end up with a ridiculously small, effectively zero chance of it happening.
4: Our thanks to friend of the program, Matt Parker. 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If you've seen a number you think we should look at, email us at moreorless@bbc.co.uk. Until next time, goodbye.
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9: This is the BBC World Service, and I'm Johnny Diamond in the Nigerian city of Lagos with World Questions. At the heart of successful nations is trust. Trust in institutions, in the civil service, the police, the political class. And Nigeria is blessed with oil, famous for music and literature, and with a young population full of energy and potential. There are signs of success. Economic growth is up after some harsh reforms, and inflation has fallen from its ruinous high. But crime and corruption are common, kidnappings terrify students and their parents, and even as the oil flows, the lights go out every day. Everyone's got a story about why Nigeria is in trouble, but who to believe in a world awash with misinformation and fake news? Our audience is waiting, our panel poised. 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
10: 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Donald Trump's top envoys have arrived.

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2: And foreign. Same thing for the advertising sector. So we do have, you know, some of those mechanisms in place. Mm-hmm. But internally, we need to get it. That's where Mr. Cole's response, Ms. Yasufu's response, that's where it comes in. But globally, money. That's the answer.
3: Thank you very much. I want to get back to our questioner, Samuel. You ask about the narrative and how to create it. What do you think?
4: I just feel like when you tell an average, probably someone, a foreigner, and you ask him, what do you feel about Nigeria? The first thing he's thinking of is something very negative. Probably someone doing Yahoo. Yeah, I admit that, you know, Afrobeat, you know, even our football team. But basically, nobody's seen the good, you know, the good stories are not really coming out of Nigeria. There are good stories out there. What's going on in the country?
3: Samuel, thank you very much indeed. I'm afraid that is it for World Questions Nigeria, Truth, Trust and Fake News from my producer, Charlie Taylor, and me. Very big thank you to a brilliant panel. Thank you for all of your contributions. It's been brilliant.
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3: 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It's been a pleasure.
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12: And I'm Kat Smith. We're also talking about schools. 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
13: From NPR News in Washington, D.C., this is Weekend Edition. I'm Aisha Roscoe. Good morning. The Republican National Committee is holding a midterm convention this week. What's behind this unusual move? And how public disdain for data centers is affecting the Pennsylvania governor's race. Plus, a new novel about two young girls who must contend with grief and a deadly storm.
14: My hope is that readers will see themselves and also will know that, you know, you can survive, that you can have agency in your situation and move forward and hope for better days.
13: It's Sunday, September 6th. News is next.
15: Live from NPR News in Washington, I'm Windsor Johnston. Iran and the U.S. are intensifying attacks in the Strait of Hormuz. Tehran says it's fired at six vessels in and around the waterway, while the U.S. on Saturday targeted Iranian vessels. NPR's Jana Raff reports from Beirut.
16: Iran said Sunday it targeted a U.S. submarine trying to enter the Strait of Hormuz, where the U.S. has imposed a naval blockade. There was no immediate confirmation from the U.S. military. Iran did not mention casualties. It was the latest in what Iran said were its attacks on three oil tankers in the strait and U.S. military vessels in the area, including an aircraft carrier and a destroyer. U.S. Central Command said Saturday it struck three Iranian vessels after Iran launched ballistic missiles at two U.S. Navy ships.

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3: 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Tonight will be partly cloudy, low around 57 degrees.
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5: NPR News in Washington, D.C., this is Weekend Edition. I'm Aisha Roscoe. Good morning. Filling up your tank for a Labor Day road trip is costing you more this year. The Iran war is pushing up prices. We break down what you need to know. Also, Charlie Kirk was assassinated a year ago this week, and now conservative youth seem to be moving in a different direction.
6: No one can really fill in the space that he left. You can kind of see the impacts and the proof that these things aren't working in the same way and how fractured the right has become since he died.
5: Plus, super soldiers go bad in the new action thriller Onslaught. It's Sunday, September 6th. News is next.
7: Live from NPR News in Washington, I'm Windsor Johnston. U.S. Special Envoy Steve Witkoff and Jared Kushner are meeting Ukrainian President Volodymyr Zelensky in Kyiv today as the Trump administration renews its push to end the war in Ukraine. The visit comes after the two held talks in Moscow with Russian President Vladimir Putin and other Russian officials. During that visit, Witkoff recounted a conversation he had with members of the Russian delegation.
8: We were sitting outside just now, me, Jared, and Carol, and then Yuri joined us, and we were all talking about when we retire, we'll have all these incredible stories and incredible memories, and yours will be right at the top of it all.
7: The talks in Moscow produced no breakthrough, with major differences still standing in the way of an agreement. Labor Day weekend travelers are paying the highest gas prices ever for this time of year. AAA says the average price for a gallon of regular gas is $4.14, but diesel is even more expensive. It hit an all-time high today at $5.89 a gallon. NPR's Stephen Bisaha reports that can cause other prices to rise.
9: Diesel has gone up more than $2 per gallon since the start of the war with Iran. Diesel is used to fuel tractors, commercial trucks, and food trucks.

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5: From NPR News in Washington, D.C., this is Weekend Edition. I'm Aisha Roscoe. Good morning. The Republican National Committee is holding a midterm convention this week. What's behind this unusual move? And how public disdain for data centers is affecting the Pennsylvania governor's race. Plus, a new novel about two young girls who must contend with grief and a deadly storm.
6: My hope is that readers will see themselves and also will know that, you know, you can survive, that you can have agency in your situation and move forward and hope for better days.
5: It's Sunday, September 6th. News is next.
7: Live from NPR News in Washington, I'm Windsor Johnston. President Trump's diplomatic envoys are in Kyiv for the first time since Russia's full-scale invasion of Ukraine in 2022. NPR's Joanna Kikizis reports they arrived from Moscow, where they spoke with the Kremlin about ending the war.
8: Jared Kushner is Trump's son-in-law, and Steve Witkoff is the president's longtime friend. They arrived in Kyiv by train since Ukrainian airspace has been closed since the Russian invasion. Kushner and Witkoff arrived on a rainy day with a black motorcade and embraced Ukrainian President Volodymyr Zelensky outside St. Sophia's Cathedral, next to a square with portraits of fallen Ukrainian soldiers. Zelensky had pushed for months for this visit. Speaking to reporters outside the cathedral, he thanked Trump for allowing the envoys to travel to Kyiv despite security concerns. Russia paused its strikes on Kyiv for this visit. Joanna Kikisis, NPR News, Kyiv.
7: Republicans are gathering in Dallas this week for a midterm convention headlined by President Trump. James Hartley from member station KERA reports it's the first midterm convention held by a major political party in more than 40 years.
9: In the Texas race for Senate, Democrat James Tallarico holds a slim lead over Republican Ken Paxton, according to the latest polls. Southern Methodist University political science professor Cal Gilson says leaders on the right seem concerned. He's not sure Republicans can assuage voters' concerns over the cost of living.
10: If they're sitting around the kitchen table worrying about the electric bill, gas prices, those kinds of things, those are gut-level issues. And if they can't pay those bills, there's nothing you can tell them about how good the broader economy is.
9: In the end, Gilson says the impact of the convention on the outcome of the midterms could be negligible. For NPR News, I'm James Hartley,

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4: I'm Linda Kenyon with these headlines. U.S. Envoys Steve Witkoff and Jared Kushner are in Kyiv as part of a renewed push for peace in the war started by Russia. It follows yesterday's meeting at the Kremlin with Russian President Vladimir Putin. That meeting lasted more than 3 hours but ended without breakthroughs. Iran claims it struck an unmanned U.S. vessel trying to enter the Strait of Hormuz. The U.S. calls that a total lie. The claim came one day after the U.S. military said it struck 3 Iranian oil tankers in response to a ballistic missile attack on Navy warships. And an eastern German region is voting in an election that could bring to power the first far-right state government in the nation's post-World War II history. I'm Linda Kenyon, NPR News.

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1: The Trump administration has again asked the Supreme Court to allow the U.S. Postal Service's plan to restrict mail-in voting for the midterm elections. More among the news headlines starting in 60 seconds. It's 12 o'clock.
4: What is the importance of men and boys reading fiction? And what do we lose when they don't?
5: In one book, everybody can change. In 300 pages, every character that you've met has become a new character by the end. And so what might you do in 30 days, let alone 30 years? This is incredible. That's what fiction reminds us of. It reminds us how to love. It reminds us how to feel. You get a snapshot of your potential every time you read a novel.
4: I'm Brittany.

0: Okay, we're in our last round. Beliefs? 1, 2, or 3?
1: 2.
0: 2. When do you feel most at peace?
1: I feel most at peace when I've been working outside all day and I'm physically tired and the sun's starting to go down. It's about to be a beautiful sunset. And I sit down on like a stump or the back of the truck or something. And I'm taking those glugs of cold water and I'm wiping my brow off. And I'm just like, I put everything into this day. And in those moments, I'm so tired. I can't overthink. I can't be neurotic. I can't be focused. I just am.
0: Yeah.
1: And that's where my peace is.
0: Yeah. I love that.
2: If you're just tuning in, this is Wild Card from NPR, the show where cards control the conversation. I'm Rachel Martin, and my guest today is Brittany Howard of Alabama Shakes. And it's time for Brittany to pick the next card.
0: Okay, 1, 2, or 3?
1: 1.
0: Have you ever experienced a divine power?
1: Have I ever experienced a divine power?
0: Mm-hmm.
1: Have I ever experienced a divine force?
0: However you define divinity. Sort of an open-ended thing.
1: I mean, there's definitely been times where I feel like I was steered away from danger with a knowingness.
0: Yeah.
1: That has been amazing. Back in the day, I was driving a work truck, and the rain was so thick, I couldn't see the taillights of the car in front of me. So I'm just going like, I don't know, 30, and I'm driving down this, like, it's like a parkway. And I'm driving, all of a sudden I see that all the cars in front of me are stopped, and I'm about to slam into the back of this car. And then my hand just kind of turns the wheel. And I wasn't sure what I was turning into. I couldn't see. I just turned and it just happened to be an off ramp, like right there.
0: Wow.
1: You know, I didn't know that was there. I couldn't tell. But I felt very divinely protected in that moment because I would have smashed the car pretty bad. And another instance of maybe divine intervention, I pull up to a stoplight. On my way home, I stopped there every night. And this night, I want to say it was like a voice, but it wasn't like an audible voice. It was like a thought that wasn't my thought. I know what my thoughts sound like. And it was like the light turned green. And then I hear this little thought say, like, just wait 2 seconds. And so I just sat at the light and waited for 2 seconds. And this car comes flying through. Running the red light. It was probably going 65, 70 miles per hour. It would have, I mean, I don't know. I might not be sitting here today. It was going very fast. Would have T-boned me.
0: That's so wild.
1: Maybe that was divine intervention.
0: Sounds like you're not quick to just be like, phew, lucky, just lucky.
1: I am lucky as well, but I think that was different.
0: But it sounds like something... I hear you suggesting something else might have been at play, and you're open to that.
1: Oh, absolutely, yeah. Some sort of, I don't know if it's angels or guardian angels or what it was, but it was definitely, it felt like something other than my own self ensuring my safety, whatever that might be, yeah.
0: Yeah. Last 3. 1, 2, or 3?
1: I'm going to pick 3, and you're going to answer it.
0: Oh, Lord. Have your feelings about death changed over time? Look at you. And I'll wait. Okay, my feelings about death have changed. Regular listeners to our show will know that both my parents have passed. My mom died when she was only 60, which felt real young. And... So I think anytime you lose a person, you think about how finite all of it is, and you're mad for a while, and I was angry for a while, especially around my mom. And then selfishly, and I was just sad for myself. I was like, these are all the things she's not going to get to see. And these are all the experiences I'm going to have without her. And that just seems like a raw deal. But I'm older. It's never easy. Obviously, it's a horrible human thing to endure. But it's also, like we've been talking about, it is a natural part of living, is the dying. And I mean, I'm talking a good talk right now. I don't know it's always horrible, but I hope when confronted with my own imminent demise or that of a loved one, that I will accept it in a different way than I did with my mom's death, because I did not accept it very readily then.
1: So I watched someone, my sister, suffer before she died. And then death looked different. Mm. At first, it was very scary because, you know, she'll be gone and everyone will be sad all the time. But it was the suffering that made it seem like a gift. And of course, like you said, if you're born, that's your guaranteed IOU to death. Like, you will go somewhere. And recently, I lost my grandmother, who I was very close to.
0: I'm sorry.
1: And that was hard.
0: Yeah.
1: Because it, like you said, it was too soon. Mm-hmm. She wasn't old enough yet, so that hurt. Yeah. And felt unfair. Mm-hmm. Because she was a very good person. Mm-hmm. And the way she left us didn't feel dignified enough for her, mm-hmm. for the type of person she was. So, yeah, I have angry feelings about that. But then, like you said, it's life and it's a raw deal. And I believe that there's another place, divine or not. It could be a scientific place, a different plane, yeah. Something my brain doesn't fully understand. But I do believe there's another place. And I do believe at the end of someone's life, everyone who's left is really the one who suffers. So in some ways, I feel like she went to peace. Mm-hmm. And then it makes me feel a little bit better. Yeah. And one day, hopefully a long time from now, because I got lots of plans, one day I'll go to that peace too. And mm-hmm. when I call it peace and not death, it makes it less unfortunate.
0: Yeah. Yeah. Do you feel your grandma or your sister in certain ways at certain times?
1: Absolutely. Absolutely, yeah. Yeah, my sister's been with me throughout my whole life. Mm-hmm. And as soon as I open my door, I have this big picture of her and I at the end of my hallway. So I see her every day. And I talk to her all the time. And it's not a sad thing anymore. It's just a part of my life.
0: Yeah.
1: You know, how they say about grief. It's not that it necessarily gets easier. It's more that you get used to it. Mm-hmm. And it's been 20-some years since then. And
0: yeah. You were young. How old was she when she died?
1: 13. Yeah. And I was 8. Yeah.
0: Yeah. We end the show the same way every time, with a trip in our memory time machine.
1: Oh.
0: In the memory time machine, you pick one moment from your past that you'd like to revisit. It is not a moment you would change anything about. It's just a moment you'd like to linger in a little longer. Which moment do you choose?
1: Girl, get out. That is hard.
0: Is it?
1: That is very hard.
0: Well, it doesn't have to be like the life-defining moment. It's just like sit with it and see what comes up.
1: Okay. One moment where I would linger is just at the end of the day. When my family was all together, mm-hmm. we would sit around the TV. We'd all watch The Simpsons. Oh, hi. Thank you. I'm a nose crier. Hold on. Yeah. At the end of the day, I would like to go back to me, my mother, my father, my sister, all sitting around at the end of the day watching The Simpsons. 7 p.m. all together. That'd be it. Yeah, that sounds awesome.
2: Brittany Howard.
0: Thank you.
1: Did I make you cry?
2: Yes, you made me cry.
1: That's what you get.
2: Brittany Howard, thank you so much for doing this.
1: Thank you so much for having me. I've loved it.
2: Brittany Howard and Alabama Shakes, their new album is called I Must Be Dreaming. And that's it for this week's Wild Card from NPR. I'm Rachel Martin. We'll shuffle the deck and be back next week. Same time, same place. You've been listening to the It's Been a Minute and Wild Card Radio Hour from NPR. Thanks for listening.
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4: A mostly cloudy Labor Day will greet you tomorrow with a high near 69, so enjoy the rest of your sunny Sunday. Our sunset tonight at 7:39. And a volcano eruption in Indonesia among the latest news headlines starting in 60 seconds. It's 1 o'clock.
7: I realized in high school, my report card never really matched who I was. Like, the comments on my report card never matched who I was. It was like, talks too much in class, has the ability to do better. I'm like, yeah, but you caught me on a bad day. Truly. Needs to improve their work ethic to reach their full potential? Okay, maybe. Okay, maybe the comments was right.
8: 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I'm your host, Peter Aguero. 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
10: Live from NPR News in Washington, I'm Linda Kenyon. A cargo plane has crashed after apparently overshooting a runway.

From PRX, this is the Moth Radio Hour. I'm your host, Peter Aguero. In this show, we are turning the spotlight to a department at the Moth that has been meaningfully changing lives for over a decade, the Moth's Education Program. Since we first walked into a school in 2012, we've worked with more than 2,300 high school and college students from New York City, from around the country, and around the world. Today, we're listening to some of our more recent stories. Some were told on stage for the first time right after the students had taken an 8-week workshop, and others got a few tries at telling before we

0: This episode of The Moth Radio Hour was hosted by Peter Aguero and produced by me, Jay Allison, and Jody Powell, who also directed the stories in the show. Co-producer is Vicky Merrick, associate producer Emily Couch. The stories were coached by Melissa Brown, Jonathan Cabral, Melody Conze, and Julian Goldhagen. Education program instruction by Hannah Allen, Amy Blumberg, Zoe Laiz, Ingrid Romero, Dalila Saleh, Darius Sharp, and Mio Tubridy. The Moth's leadership team includes Gina Duncan, Marina Cluche, Sarah Austin Jeunesse, Jennifer Hickson, Jordan Cardinale, Caledonia Cairns, Kate Teller, Suzanne Rust, Sarah Jane Johnson, and Patricia Urena. Special thanks to Unlikely Collaborators for their support of the Moth Education Program and to Anna Stern for her help on this episode. Our pitches are from Brandy Bernazzani in San Francisco and Francis Southwick Davis in Brooklyn, New York. Moth stories are true as remembered and affirmed by the storytellers. Our theme music is by The Drift. Other music in this hour from Blue Dot Sessions, Stellwagen Symphonette, Epidemic Sound, Bill Frizzell, and John Schofield. 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
5: Contentious election cycle. A highly polarized electorate. Slurs bandied about. Then, in this political cauldron, one candidate takes a highly controversial stand while running to become president of her high school. And her high school snappers

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1: And closer relations with Russia and the MAGA movement in the US. While it's not yet clear whether the AfD can rule outright, Zygmunt declared, "We have written history," and thanked Friedrich Merz for being a very good campaigner for the AfD. For NPR News, I'm Esme Nicholson in Berlin.
2: Miami fire officials say there are multiple patients after a cargo plane crash at Miami International Airport. NPR's Shondalise Duster reports.
3: The FAA says an Amazon Prime airplane was landing when it overshot the Miami International Airport runway around 2 o'clock p.m. local time on Sunday. Miami-Dade Fire Rescue says the plane struck multiple vehicles and caught fire. There are, quote, multiple patients and more than 60 units working to extinguish the fire, Miami Dade Fire Rescue also said. The Miami-Dade Aviation Department said all runways and taxiways at the airport were closed as of 3 o'clock p.m. and a ground stop had been issued until 5:30 p.m. local time. An Amazon spokesperson says the company's priority is the safety, well-being, and care of everyone involved. The FAA says it will investigate the crash. Shondalise Duster, NPR News.
2: It's NPR. The maker of the smart rings called Aura is preparing to go public in what could be a blockbuster IPO. The company's first financial disclosures shows a massive trove of personal data and a very loyal base of subscribers willing to pay a monthly fee. NPR's Helena Saluka reports.
4: The Aura ring has been riding the wellness trend to sell 3.6 billion rings in the past year. That's according to the company's new disclosures ahead of the public listing on the NASDAQ. Aura's pitch is that it tracks over 50 metrics like the heart rate, stress levels, sleep patterns. It also sells a subscription for about $6 a month to be able to see most of that data. The company's filing says Aura has, quote, amassed one of the largest and highest quality longitudinal biometric data sets in consumer health, representing nearly 42 billion hours of physiological data. Aura says its revenue doubled from 2024 to 2025 and seems on track to do that again this year. Alina Seluch, NPR News.
2: The price of a gallon of diesel fuel, it hit another record today at a nationwide average of $5.89, this according to AAA. California has the most expensive diesel fuel in the nation. It's $7.81 a gallon. Diesel is the main fuel in both the trucking and the freight rail industries, and the higher prices are causing trucking companies, the railroads, and freight brokers to pass along much of the higher price of the fuel to shippers. Diesel is also very important to the agriculture industry, and the elevated cost of not only diesel is impacting farmers as they prepare for the harvest season. I'm Dan Ronan, NPR News, Washington.
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8: Okay, so I'm gonna break the first rule of book club, which of course is whatever happens in the book club stays in the book club. I'm gonna do this to tell you that we, the members of my book club, have been members now for the majority of our adult lives. Before marriages, before children, before divorces. And that's what makes it special. When reading books is but the tiniest portion of what this club is about. Almost an afterthought. First, there's the food. The host generally goes all out.

drinks, the overnight trips together, the histories, the break-off groups, the holidays. But all of it is just trappings for the big show. Because after the discussion of the book, we pick which book we're going to read next. One person, one vote. Get to advocate for your selection. Whoever garners the most votes, their book is chosen. A pure democracy. And here emerges the ever-evolving coalitions, the factions, the threats, the coercion, the favors, and treachery. Often, I will throw a thoughtful, readable selection into the voting pool, only to be foiled by Amanda Brown Stevens, who will enter a lesser book into voting just to mess with me. But then she advocates with such passion, such verve, such antagonistic glee and hurtful personal invective that many times the gullible are swayed into choosing her suggestion instead of mine. Fine, Amanda. Amanda, I get that Tommy Orange's acclaimed new book is actually based in our neighborhood, Amanda, but that still doesn't mean anyone who picks a science fiction space opera is three kinds of stupid. How dare you?

board, but what if you decide to enter an election for much higher stakes? In fact, in spite of the vitriol, the name-calling, the accusations, you determine the time is now for you to take a stand and run for president of your high school. Today on Snap Judgment, we proudly present Vote for El Hadi. My name is Clint Washington, and book clubs and high schools have a lot in common when you're listening

0: Yes. Yesterday's story takes us all the way back to cafeterias, lockers, homerooms, back to high school, where there are the chosen ones, the cheerleaders and the jocks on whom the sun never sets. They're the ones just hanging on. At the other end of the high school totem pole, there are the nerds. One nerd snappers has a plan. Snap judgment.
1: I was born in Cairo in 1985, and my mom is Egyptian, but my dad isn't. My father is Libyan, and my father was in the Gaddafi regime. He saw how bad it was, and he morally abstained against that government. He sought asylum in Egypt,
2: and he meets my mom, and she's super hot.
1: They fell in love, and after a year, they got married, and they had my brother, and then they had me. Everything seemed to be fine. But the 1989 Lockerbie bombings changed everything. I was just 4 years old. Libyans became pariah. They became a problem that every country wanted to get rid of.
2: So one night, my dad wakes me up in the middle of the night. And he's like, "We're going on a vacation." I'm like, Where are we going? He's like, "I'll meet you there." I'm like, "What do you mean we're not going together?" He's like, yeah, "We're going to go separate, but together, but separate. It's going to be fun." I'm like, "What?" He's like, "Yes, it's going to be a journey of a lifetime." My dad went to Germany. We ended up going to Jordan. We like split up, and then we started country hopping. Morocco, Saudi Arabia, London, just trying to find a place to seek asylum. And everyone's like, no, can't have you here. So we ended up in JFK. We got asylum on the spot. And then my dad took us to a place where it made sense if you're Libyan and Egyptian, Alabama. Not realizing anything about Alabama, my dad is like the biggest hippie. He was like, "There's lots of green mountain and lots of farm animal. Okay, let's go." Huntsville is a beautiful town. It sits between what they call the Green Mountains, which are the Appalachians, but they call them the Green Mountains in Alabama. It's got a valley. It's got lakes. It's got the Mississippi River running through it. It's a very calming, peaceful place. So I show up to school, and I am one of two Muslims in the entire school. This is a school of about 500 kids at that time. It would feed into a very large high school of over 3,000 students. And I remember a young girl that was there who was the only other Muslim, and her name was Esma, but they called her Asma. So then I immediately became Yasma. That's not my name. My name is Yasmin. It's, you know, the anglicized version of my name is Yasmin, but I just became her, like, "Oh my God, there's Asma." And then there's her like ugly little sister, Yasma. Look at them. They're so weird. So one of the reasons that I didn't exactly fit in Alabama and people looked at me funny was because I wear a headscarf. Much to the chagrin of my mother and father, they did not want me to wear a headscarf. They were like, "What are you doing? You're losing your entire childhood." I was 8 years old. I viewed the headscarf and covering and modesty as beautiful. The people that I looked up to and wanted to be like and role model myself after all wore headscarves. And I was committed. Like, I never took it off. So there was a kid in school, and he was very popular, so much taller than everybody else. And he had a beautiful girlfriend. She was the captain of the cheerleading squad. This is in eighth grade. And this kid, I think, he thought it would be really funny if he, like, pinched my butt in front of people because I was kind of untouchable. But this was like, this was like red line. And so the minute he pinched me, I like flipped around very quickly and I slapped him full force with my entire hand. I never even talked to him. And he was shocked. He immediately just, like, you could tell, like, jaw drop. It was not funny. No one laughed. And I just turned around and left him standing there in disbelief. So as I moved into high school, I think I was tough and people knew that I was tough. I had stood up to bullies. I'm totally content with being one of the geeks. I had been in Alabama at that point for almost 6 years. I was 15. So one day in high school, I'm sitting in our AP English class and the principal came on the intercom. "Please, teachers, stop your lessons. America's under attack. Please turn on your televisions." And so we go, "What?" Everyone turned it on to CNN. It was like billowing smoke that were coming from the buildings, the Twin Towers. I remember our teacher just like immediately bursting out into tears. And then, yeah, then I had that sinking feeling in the pit of my stomach. I said, "If this is not the end of the world, then man, I hope that Muslims didn't do this. Please, God, don't make it Muslim. Don't make these people Muslim." So I get home that day and my parents are both sitting at the kitchen table. They both have really like a sad, sad look on their face. They're like, "Oh, today is a sad day. Not just for the entire country, but for you in particular. Could you please just take off your headscarf?" I'm like, "What are you doing? Why are you saying this? Are you really asking me to take off my headscarf?" He's like, "Yes, please. We're very serious. It's very dangerous." It was such a shattering for me because I'm 15 and I'm seeing the hero of my life. My father is the hero, the man who risked his life for what he believed in. And so he's very big about coming to your own conclusions and being true to yourself. And for Muslims, we call that the fitrah, which is like the natural state that you were born in. The way I saw him was this person who did not compromise doing what was right. And it's why he stood up against Gaddafi. It's why he lost everything. And now he was telling me to go against my faith. And he's so vulnerable in this moment. He's saying things that I know he doesn't even believe in. It felt like such a deeply compromised moment for him. It broke my heart. I was like, "I gotta fix this. I don't like seeing my dad like this. This is unnatural. This is weird." So I was like, "What are you talking about, Dad? There's no way I'm gonna take it off. Who's speaking up for Muslim women? If I don't wear my headscarf proudly, who's gonna talk for me? Who's gonna speak for me? Who's gonna defend me?" I was very adamant. It was like a light went on in his eyes. It was like a strange light went on for him. He was nodding his head. It was like I was saying something profound or remarkable and heavy. And he just looked off into the distance. You could see he went from feeling like I couldn't wear a headscarf or hold my own to being like, "No, she is actually going to the top." And he was like, "Perfect. I knew you were my daughter." And that's when my mom cut in. And she's like, "No, I raised her too, not just you. You're not the only one. You weren't even here." He's like, "Yes, I was. How dare you? She's my daughter too." And they instantly go into this beast competition mode. And you see my dad, his head is just turning and he's concocting something. He's like, no, she's my daughter and she will run for president. And I go, Dad, there's a constitution. You know, I was born in Cairo. It won't work." He's like, "Of your class. You will run for president of your class, yes?" He's now signing me up for my class election. My mom was like, "What are you doing? What are you saying? She's going to run for president." And I'm like, "If I do this, then it's going to be social suicide. But I can't let my dad down. I can't let him down." My brother was in the other room listening to us. And I walk in and he's like, "Are you insane?" And I'm like, "I know." And he was like, "Man, I've seen people up there. Once they go up there and they say anything, people are like, 'You suck. No one likes you. Not even your mom likes you.'" And he was like, "How are you going to do this?" And I'm like, I don't know. He's like, "Do you have an opponent? Like, do you know who's going against you?" I'm like, "There's this one guy who's been saying he's a senior class president since August, Mike Green. This kid played 3 sports. He would later get early decision into Duke because he aced the ACT. He was like 6'2". All the girls wanted to date him. All the guys wanted to be him. And my brother was like, "This guy is everything that you're not." What were you thinking? Promising Baba this thing like, "It's going to be a bloodbath, dude. It's going to be a bloodbath." I knew I was going to run. My name was going to be on the ballot, but like, was I actually going to do a campaign? So I was trying to think, how in the world do I get these people on my side? How do I navigate a post 9/11 reality, knowing very well that there are some people in the school, a lot of people in this over 3,300 student school, that see me as personally responsible for the biggest tragedy on American soil? There's two ways. You can either really run away from who you are, or you can really lean in 100% into who you are. And I was like, yep, I'm doing it. So I started making posters like, vote for El Hadi. And it sounds like El Hadi in English. And like, I put flames on there. The promises of my campaign are that I'm fun, that I'm reliable, that I am really smart, that I will give voice to people who have maybe been ignored. I wanted people to feel like they had access, and I wanted them to feel encouraged to participate. So I had made a poster that said, vote for the rising Muslim star, Yasmin Al-Hadi. And it was in between a stairwell, and it was right there in the center. And I remember walking up the stairs in like anticipation to see my poster, and my whole heart just sank. It was torn down the middle and thrown on the ground, face up. I mean, it was really painful to see it on the ground, but it was almost as though it was like my insecurity being confirmed, which is really hard for one of your insecurities to be like, well, I told you so. Not just that I would lose, but I would lose in a spectacular fashion, or I would lose in a way where Muslims were hated even more.
0: When we return, will Yasmin's campaign strategy to lean into who she is, a proud Muslim teenager in hijab, will it ultimately cost her? Stay tuned.
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3: 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The University of Washington and Washington State University are currently playing head-to-head this afternoon in Huskies Stadium. 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And it's not the only sports event to keep in mind as you plan the rest of your Sunday. The Seattle Mariners have started taking on the Athletics at T-Mobile Park this afternoon. 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And the Seattle Reign FC are taking on the San Diego Wave FC this evening in Lumen Field. 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
3: It's a mostly sunny day out there for most of the Puget Sound region. We reached our high of 72 degrees in Seattle's University District. As the day goes into night, we'll see increasing clouds and a mostly cloudy Labor Day.
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0: Welcome back to Snap Judgment. The vote for El Hadi episode. When last we left, Yasmin decided to run for president of her high school despite all the odds. 9/11 just happened, and she's a hijab-wearing Muslim teenager in Alabama. Her campaign is off to a rocky start. One day at school, she sees her poster torn in half and tossed on the ground. It read, "Vote for the rising Muslim star." Snap judgment.
2: So I picked it up off the ground
1: And as I walked over to my locker, my head was hanging pretty low. And then a student came by, a young man, and he kind of stopped beside me. And he looked at me, he's like, hey. And I was like, oh, hey. He's like, yeah, I heard you were running. He was a white guy and a pretty strong conservative. I was like, yeah, it's a long shot. And he was like, I wanted you to know that I'm actually the one who tore down the poster. And I'm like, really sorry about that. I was like, oh, whoa, okay. And he's like, I felt bad. I felt like I had to tell you. I know that it probably took a lot for you to put up the poster. And I'm like, why did you tear it down? Like, why would you do that? He's like, I just think it's like a little bit sacrilegious to put up a poster and using your religion in this way. Like, why do you have to make it about religion? Why do you have to say that? I was like, well, other people have used my religion in ways that I don't sanction. And he was like, okay. He's like, I get it. Well, I want to help you, like, put it back up. Like, let's just put it back up. And I was like, I don't know. And he was like, no, like, let's put it back up. So we put it back up. I didn't know how to feel, whether good or bad about it. I kind of felt sad. So I come home that night after the poster got torn down, and I'm looking pretty sullen. My dad's like, hey, what happened? What's wrong? I'm like, well, this kid tore down my poster. And he's like, look, people are going to try to tear you down because you're doing something. If you're a nobody, nobody cares. But you're a somebody. Get back up. And I was like, thanks, Dad. And I knew I was going to do something, but I think that something was fail miserably. I went and talked to my brother. My brother is lounging on his bed in his bedroom. He was like, what are you going to do? And I was like, I was hoping that we could talk about it. And he was like, this is the most unpopular time probably in history to be Muslim. I'm like, yeah, I know. But like, what else do I got? He's like, you just gotta like do the thing that you're good at that no one else is good at. I was like, all right, wear a headscarf. And he's like, no, you need to just like, you're gonna wrap your election speech. That's what you're gonna do. And I was like, what? Okay, we're gonna rap like it's a one-way rap battle, but you're the only one waging war. Now, my brother's name was Hussein. Okay, so do you think he was bullied a little bit in school? And I'm like, I don't think we should be talking about waging war, Hussein. He's like, look, it's gotta be all like these really cool songs. It's gotta be fast. You gotta diss your opponent in the first 30 seconds. That's the key. And you gotta move it along. Every 30 seconds, you cut to a new song. Again, he's like, you gotta hit every demographic. Like, oh, there has to be some alternative. There has to be some classic rock. There has to be some rap. There has to be some pop. So my brother is like, I believe in you. You got to just try to be cool. And I'm like, you and I both know I'm not cool. He's like, you got a 2-minute pretend and then get off stage as quick as possible. I was thinking about my election campaign and I like really started believing that maybe this was the right thing for me to do. Maybe I really should rap my election speech, as wild as it may have seemed. Maybe I could do the thing that was unique. This is something I've been doing for years. And I think it's going to come out of left field for people because no one knows that I do this. So I was like, you know what? I'm going to lean into what my brother said. So I tutored a guy named Mark, and he happened to be Mike Green's best friend. Mark is terrible at math, and he's like 2 years behind where he needs to be. Mark's on the football team. He's one of the only jocks that actually talks to me because I've helped him, and he just happens to be great at music. I didn't know anyone else that used Napster more than this guy. So I'm like, this is the guy that has to cut me this music for my rap. He is so close to the enemy that it is a problem if he leaks this. And I remember walking into the public library where we usually do our tutoring sessions. I kind of told him, I'm like, can I tell you something like super secret? He's like, yeah, girl, you can talk to me. Right. If you could please just not tell anyone that I'm going to be rapping my election speech. He's like, what did you just say? And I'm like, I'm going to rap my election speech. And he was like, oh, that's going to be funny. I said, well, you're gonna help me make it happen, Mark. And he's like, well, how so? I'm like, well, I've got this music that needs to be cut. And look, I've been helping you now for a year, man. I'll help you throughout senior year. I'll throw in some free tutoring sessions. If you could just please cut this music. And he's like, girl, for you, anything. I got you. Mike Green had no campaign. He had posters that said, vote for Mike. I mean, that was all it was. He did not make shirts or buttons or stickers or basically none of the election campaigning that any other regular human beings would do. I had very little interaction with him outside of AP courses. He was very dismissive. He's just like, oh, I heard you were running. Good luck with that. All the people like on the football team and the track team and the basketball team, they would not talk to me. Jocks would also give me dirty looks. They kind of gave me like side eye when they'd walk by me in the hallways. And I think it's because they were like, who is this loser who thinks she's going to win against Mike Green? Okay, so I'm thinking, how do I make hijab cool? All right, how do I make it ubiquitous? How do I make it a symbol of leadership or power or goodness? Who is the most powerful influencer in our school? Like, who is the most powerful voting block? Who does everyone want to be? I was like, wait a second, the cheerleaders. The cheerleaders run our school, okay? They get automatic bids into our high school sorority. And yes, we had high school sororities in Huntsville, Alabama, okay? I think it was insane that I thought they were going to listen to me. But I did have one in. Back in the day, it was the captain's boyfriend that I had slapped across the face who had tried to pinch my butt and make me a joke when instead I made him look like the biggest jackass in the room. So I'm thinking, okay, women support women. Like, I'm going to go in here and lead with that foot. So I go up to the cheerleaders while they're practicing in the gym, and I'm hoping, praying that they just give me an audience. You know, because these girls, first of all, they're beautiful. They like wake up 2 hours before school. They go to sleep in rollers. Like, they're always wearing the most beautiful clothing. They're rich. They were the goddesses of our school. And I walk up to them and I'm like, hey guys, hey. And they're like, oh my God, hey Yasmin, what's up? How are you? Oh my God, I heard you're running. I'm like, yeah, I can't believe it either. I'm running for her seat. And they're like, it's going to be hard. You're running against Mike. I mean, everybody likes Mike, don't you think? And I'm like, well, yeah, I know they do. But, you know, I am a woman like you, okay? I've got your back. I've shown that, haven't I? I'm like, well, yeah, you have, actually. That's actually true. And I'm like, yeah. And I'm not going to let some guy disrespect women. And I'm not going to be busy with sports and all these other things. I'm going to be available, okay, to listen to what you need. Yeah, I mean, we can do this together, don't you think? Like, women should be supporting women. Don't you think it would be really interesting if y'all, like, came to school, you know, looking like me one day? Wouldn't that be weird? What do you mean? You know, like, wearing, like, a headscarf, like a hijab, like me. They're like, oh my God. Could we wear one of those? And I'm like, mm-hmm, yep. And you'd be like kind of weird, I know, but like Muslim-y, would you do that? And they were like, well, how long would we do it? Just for the morning, really, just until homeroom. I need you at homeroom with those on. And they're like, looking like you all, like wrapped up, like a little present. I'm like, yeah, like a little Muslim present. They were like, I'm not, let's see, and wait a second. Can we just really wear whatever color we want? And I'm like, whatever color you want. And they were like, that is so, like, interesting. They were like, okay, we'll do it. In that morning, I got them all the hijabs in a box. And I came to school. And I had safety pin pieces of paper to them. They said funny slogans like, can't scarf this. Scarf girl to the rescue. It's getting hot in here, so put on a scarf. Scarf it down. And I safety pinned them to the backs of their heads. And so they'd put it on and they were like, oh my God, this is so cute. This is adorable. There were 10 cheerleaders who wore the headscarves. And then everybody showed up in homeroom with them on. They were wearing their sleeveless cheerleading tops and their mini skirts. And they were wearing a hijab on their head. Like, people gasped when they saw them. And they were like, oh my God. And they were like, well, we just want you to know that, like, we support Yasmin. And we really think that she should win. And she'll really listen to y'all. And I think she's just kind of cool. She's kind of funny. I was like, did you just say I'm cool? It was weird that they said I was cool. But I think it's because the hijab was a novelty cool thing. I felt excited that I had convinced these very powerful women to support me. And I realize that some people may see it as disrespectful or sacrilegious or offensive in some way, but this was high school. And the women who chose to show up for me in that way were doing it out of love and support. It was one more step to normalizing wearing a headscarf. Afterwards, they thanked me, gave me back my headscarves, and honestly, I felt like maybe I have a chance. But I knew that the election speech was where I was going to make it or break it.
0: When we return, will Yasmin make it or break it? Stay tuned.
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3: 72 degrees right now in Seattle's University District, which was our anticipated high of the day. It's mostly sunny, but clouds will start to roll in this evening.
0: Welcome back to Snap Judgment, the Vote for El Hadi episode. My name is Glenn Washington, and when last we left, Yasmin had pulled out all the stops in her campaign for high school president. Who else could have convinced 10 cheerleaders to wear headscarves and proclaim their support for the rising Muslim star? But no, Election Day is right around the corner. The question is Yasmin's battle rap ready? Snap Judgment.
1: So I've been practicing the rap to my friends, to my cat, in the shower, at night. I was performing the battle rap everywhere I went for a solid 2 weeks. That included a dentist appointment or a doctor appointment or a grocery run. So it's election day. And I'm thinking, I can't mess up. I can't screw this up. I am nervous beyond belief. And I prepped all of my outfits the night before. So I pick up my dress. It's like a shirt dress that has an Oxford collar. And I wanted to look like a business-minded rap mogul. I was wearing a ski cap that had taped a little piece of paper on there, and it said MC Yasmin. The night before, I'd made tinfoil chains. So just like chains made out of tinfoil with a medallion at the bottom, and it said Yo-Yo Yasmin. I am feeling like I'm dressed for success, but I don't know how it's going to go. So each candidate has to run their election speech, and it's in front of the entire school in our huge auditorium. Then we have a voting that occurs, and the results come in the next day. I was sweating through my clothing. I had pit stains from my pit all the way to my rib cage. It was embarrassing, and I just kept my arms really close, really tight, close to me. This was the moment of truth. It comes down to whether you sink or swim on this morning. So I get to school. I'm already looking kind of crazy because I'm wearing a ski cap over my hijab and I'm holding a huge boombox on my shoulder and everyone is intrigued. Auditorium is full of kids. And it's me and Mike Green up on the stage and the principal, and the current senior class president is also there. Although I was sweating, I was kind of feeling swaggy a little bit. The boombox is on my lap at this point, And it feels heavy. Like the boombox feels heavy on my lap. So I like take it off and I put it next to me. And everyone is staring at the boombox because they want to know what is going to come out of that boombox. So the principal goes up there and is like,
8: "Yeah, Tigers. We're really excited about what's going to happen today. And, you know, win or lose, what matters is our spirit. We're going to be respectful. You know what I mean by that?"
1: Because people were not usually respectful. People would cry. There was always complaints. He's like,
8: "We've got a big board election here. We've got a president from this senior class who's here to represent how important this position will be. It's about the future of school. And I just want y'all to know that everybody here, win or lose, is still gonna win, but it is kind of a big deal."
1: He kept contradicting himself.
8: "Let's get these Tigers up here competing here for your vote.
1: I got lucky to be first. You understand this? Because of the alphabet." So he's like,
8: "All right, Tigers, we got this young lady over here. Bless her heart. If she has not a heart, go up here and try to do her thing."
1: So I go up there. I'm walking with a limp, with the boombox on my shoulder because I want to look kind of swaggy. So I turn on the music and it goes straight into Vanilla Ice. Dun, dun, dun, dun, dun, dun, dun, dun, dun, dun, dun, dun, dun, dun, dun, ding.
9: Yasmin, Yasmin, baby.
1: Dun, dun, dun, dun, dun, dun, dun. I want you to stop, collaborate, and listen. Grissom's back with a brand new election this school. It's got a hold of me tight. Ask me questions. I won't bite. White. Is the color of my scarf green? Is the color when you barf? And then I pointed to Mike Green. And you could see he goes, his mouth is gaping open. What? Like as if I really heard him. And then it went into Welcome to Atlanta. "Welcome to Grissom, when the students stay and we go out to the flagpole. If we want to pray, we want to escape, take a beat. Because the gods are Roman and the gates be closed after 8 in the morning." And then all three black students just get up erupting. They get up off their chairs, and that just changes the dynamic in the room because they just feel seen and they feel excited and everyone's like, "Oh man, this is actually cool." And then it goes into a Lynyrd Skynyrd. "Sweet home Grissom High School, where the ceilings are greenish blue." "Sweet home Grissom High School, Lord, I'm coming home with the flu, thanks to you." People loved it. No one knew that I was going to do this. The only person in the crowd who knows this is Mark. Mark is the only one, and you could just see him. He was not just happy for me. He was jumping up and down. It was so great to see Mark, who's a bigger man, you know, a bigger football guy, just jumping up and down like, "Yes!" But it was like he was risking it all doing that because that's his friend up there and he's cheering for me. I'm hitting every single demographic, and then I'm coming right now for the cheerleaders.

0: 4. And then I remove my ski cap, and underneath is a short blonde wig from Kylie Minogue's video. And people lose their minds. They lose it. They're like, oh my God. They don't know if I'm about to take out my job. They don't know what's going on. That was a big reveal. Came off the stage to roaring applause. Everyone starts standing up. It's a standing ovation. Every single auditorium seat is empty because people are standing up. It is the most fabulous experience, like the biggest dopamine rush of my life. You can see Mike Green melting in that moment. And, you know, the principal goes up after me and he was like,
1: well, well, well, that was unexpected. Phew! I'll tell you what. All right, ready for our next candidate. Mr. Mike Green.
0: And so Mike goes up there. I could see that he was teary. And then when he went up to do his election speech, he was shaky. And he's like,
1: I don't know why you should vote for me. I'm going to vote for her.
0: That was his entire election speech. He just folded. And then he just gets off stage. And I look at him. I'm like shocked. And I'm like, hey, man, I'm going to vote for you. He's like, well, I'm going to vote for you. I was serious. You know, Mike didn't have to do that. Like, I feel like he, in his heart of hearts, actually felt like I maybe deserved to win, which was huge and unexpected and very big-hearted of him. You know, it's like in your defeat, when you concede to the other person, it shows your lack of arrogance. It shows your ability to put down your ego. It shows your humility even in the defeat. And that to me is like good sportsmanship. It's like good humanness. There's something really beautiful about that. It made me really see him as fully human and complicated and layered, and made me respect him so much more. He wasn't a villain in my story. But I was still nervous about whether that actually was going to translate into votes. Just entertaining people should not mean that they should vote for you to lead them. And so I wasn't secure that I had it in the bag. I went home that night. My dad was like on edge, like, so when do you know if you won or not? And I'm like, yeah, we'll find out tomorrow. He's like, okay, no big deal. All right, that's fine. And next morning, everyone that sees me walking into school is like, hey, great speech. Hey, great speech. Oh my God, that speech was so much fun. So I was like sitting and waiting, and the intercom goes off. It was Principal Drake, and here he is like,
1: good morning, Tigers. Oh, Grissom Tigers, we have a beautiful day today. Look outside. It's got a nice sun, and we got a lot to talk about today because we have our election results, but I just want you to know that no matter what, we're all in the spirit together, and we're all students here.
0: And everyone's like, come on, Principal Drake. And he's like,
1: I got a couple other announcements. Listen, parking lot C's got to be empty because we're going to do renovations.
0: We're like, shut up about parking lot C. And then finally he's like,
1: all right, the moment you've been waiting for, here are your senior class results.
0: And he starts with, you know, the secretary, treasurer, vice president. He's like,
1: and your president for your senior class is Yasmin El Hadi.
0: He didn't pronounce my name correctly, and it was amazing. And the entire homeroom is like erupting. They kept saying, you deserve it. You deserve it. And I was like, anyone really deserve anything, but okay, thank you. And I won in like a landslide victory. It was like one of the largest voting turnouts in the history of the school. Mike sees me in the hallway afterwards, right after homeroom, and he gives me a very firm handshake, and he's like, congratulations. So I go home, my dad was like, so what'd they say? And I'm like, I won! You know, and he's like, oh my God! That was like feeling all the warmth in the world cast on my heart. It was really important to make my dad proud. I felt like it was the only way to make up for what happened on 9/11. Everybody's lives got turned upside down. And I think that he felt guilty about bringing me to the United States. I don't really tell this part, but like the next day after September 11th, on September 12th, me and my mom were booed out of a Walmart. We walked in and literally the cash register was like, get out of here, boo. Go back to your countries, boo. And then the customer started booing us out of that Walmart. And it was so traumatic. It was so bad. And I won 2 months after September 11th. He's like so happy, giving me the biggest hug. He kissing me on the cheek. He's like, first of all, it's confirmed. You are my daughter. Mom was like, rolls her eyes. And she's like, no way, you won? I'm like, I know, I can't even believe it. I don't know what they were thinking, voting for me. And then my dad said, but also, second of all, I want you to know, you, my dear daughter, are worth 1,000 sons.

0: a very, very big thank you. Thank you, Yasmeen El-Hadi. Yasmeen is a comedian and storyteller. We're going to have her socials at snapjudgment.org. She first told this story, a version of it, at Story District in Washington, D.C. Big thanks to them as well. And now, I'm going to hand the mic over real quick to the producer of this story, Justin Cramon, and a very special guest.
1: So first, just tell me who I'm talking to.
2: My name is Mohammed Dweck, father of Yasmeen. She's my baby. She's the youngest of my children.
1: Do you remember when she ran for the election?
2: I told her, of course, go ahead. I know you will do it, Yasmeen.
3: And I'm thank you for supporting me.
2: Of course, because I believe in you. Wallah.
1: Do you remember anything about the campaign that she ran?
2: I told her this would be an excellent idea. Scarf it. Scarf it. Make it, you know, as your motto.
3: You gave me that motto. Scarf it. Scarf it. I added down. Did you ever want me to take off my hijab?
2: Maybe just for a hesitation, you know. But after I came to my senses, I said, no, we shouldn't. We should be proud of what we are, and we should be proud of our heritage.
3: لما تفكر تذكر زمان كنت يمكن عايز تقول لي حاجة وما قدرتش تقولها لي في هذا الوقت.
2: You know, we came as strangers to this country. This land is a land of chances, and it takes time to believe in yourself and to have confidence in yourself, and that you can believe that you will do and achieve. I remember once I decided to defect. This is true. This is honestly. When I tried to step inside the airplane that will take me away, it's just like I'm climbing, a mountain, like something, you know, heavy in my feet, because I know this is the moment where my life would be completely different. And I know always who do the right thing, they have to pay a price. And I pay the price. But now I'm happy that my children, that they did what I couldn't do.
3: No, we didn't. No, you did amazing things, and I'm proud of you. Thanks, Dad.
2: Always, always. I look deep inside her. I know she is so much grateful to me. I really feel her love, regardless if she talk or not. I can feel it.
0: Thanks again. The original score for this piece was by Renzo Gorio. It was produced by Justin Cramon. I have a dear friend, Cisco, a big fan of Snap, which is why it annoys me to no end that his favorite Snap story of all time is perhaps the silliest, the dumbest thing we've ever done. Produced, though, by the award-winning author Stephanie Fu. You may be familiar with her work on the esteemed and erudite This American Life. But know this, Stephanie has lowbrow roots. It all started right here. Snap Judgment.
4: So I was interviewing at a specialty electronic repair store in Akron, Ohio. It was called the Battery Hut. They had a hilarious logo. It was like a humanoid battery, and it looked like this insane battery. They made most of their money in custom batteries. And I knew the assistant manager, and she recommended me, so the job's kind of in the bag. I know nothing about batteries. I'm just lying throughout the whole job interview. And because the job's so much in the bag, and he seems to be impressed with me, he starts showing me the inventory, and at one point, he pulls out this drawer of boxy, unmarked batteries, and they all look like 9-volts. And me and my brothers, when we were growing up, we would always lick 9-volt batteries, and it just feels like little droplets of rain are sort of dancing on your tongue. And he asked me, like, how would you describe your level of battery knowledge? And I go, expert or above. And then I pick one up and I ask him, have you ever done this? And I just lick it. Turns out each and every one of these is like a 20-volt or higher garage door opener custom battery. And it shocks me. I collapse full on. It was sort of like at full speed, you walk into a low ceiling and you're half in pain, but also just half so confused by why you're on the ground all of a sudden. The store was in a mall kiosk. There was a customer waiting to have his watch battery who just ran away when I licked it and fell down to the ground. And I always imagined that he ran off just thinking he saw me die. And from a distance, it almost looked like I had just eaten the world's hottest slice of pizza because my tongue's sticking out and I'm fanning air onto it. It felt like almost like a wasp stinging directly in the middle of my tongue. And I finally sort of regained my composure and we locked eyes, and that's when we both realized that I had been completely lying about all of my battery knowledge. I got a call from the friend who recommended me the next day, and she was livid. She's like, I told them you were the smartest person I know, but I look like I hang out with morons. I've learned whenever something doesn't look mass-produced that is normally mass-produced, don't just stick it in your mouth. You know? But I think the most amazing thing about it is I got the job.
5: What?
4: Yeah, I got the job. What I found out is he wasn't the owner, the manager, you know, he just worked there. And he just hated his job so much. And everyone he was interviewing was incompetent. So he figured he may kill himself here, but it will at least be interesting.
0: Believe it or not, that story was produced by Stephanie Fu. The recently released paperback edition of her best-selling memoir, What My Bones Know, is available in stores everywhere. Oh, yes. Another adventure in sound and snappers. It's not fair to keep it all to yourself. If you dig it, spread the word. Let somebody know.

0: Step is brought to you by the team that was never part of the cheerleading squad. Except for the Uber producer, Mr. Mark Ristich. I mean, he wasn't part of the squad either, but he brought snacks and did whatever other chores they told him to do. There's Nancy Lopez, Pat Mesiti Miller, Anna Sussman, Lindsay Gorio, John Facile, Shayna Sheely, Teo Dicott, Flo Wiley, Bo Walsh, Marissa Dodge, David Exame, and Regina Bediaco. And this is not the news. No way is this the news. In fact, you could drive a DeLorean back in time to high school and jeopardize your very existence by having your own mother fall in love with you instead of your father. What? What? And you could then turn this twisted notion into a blockbuster Hollywood film, and you would still not be as far away from the news as this is. But this is PRX.
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1: 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I'm Morgan White. 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
5: You guys want to introduce yourself?
6: 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I'm Lulu Miller.
7: My name is Egg McMuffin, and I had a yogurt for breakfast.
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1: All right. And producer, Annie McEwen.
5: Where should I begin? So we're heading out into the Antarctic Peninsula, which is the arm of Antarctica that kind of like sticks up north.
6: Sure. You know?
5: We're on a boat, nosing along the icy coast, and on the boat with us...
8: Hi, Annie.
5: Hi. Is this grizzled, mustachioed sea guy... Are you Robert or Bob?
8: Bob is good.
5: Okay. Named Bob Pittman.
8: I'm a whale biologist with the Marine Mammal Institute at Oregon State University.
5: And well, Bob's first love...
8: Boobies.
6: Hmm.
8: Are a favorite bird of mine.
5: Is seabirds.
8: I can talk booby anytime.
5: He was down in Antarctica to study something a little bigger.
8: Yeah, so there's a type of killer whale down there that feeds predominantly on seals.
5: And the way they hunt these seals is kind of amazing. They'll swim around looking for one that's lying on an ice floe. When they find it, all together,
8: shoulder to shoulder, furiously beating their flukes,
5: they charge towards that seal, and just before they hit it,
8: they dive under it, kick their tails up, create a perfect little wave, and wash the seal off.
5: And then the seal's in the water, and they eat the seal.
6: Oh. Clever.
7: Wow.
5: Yeah. So that's like this kind of amazing thing that Bob is down there to see.
8: Yeah. But...
5: during that trip, Bob also saw something else. And it was just something else that I called him up about. Because while at first glance, it just seemed to be one of those animal stories that we've all heard before, what it was actually hinting at was this whole universe, this epic throwdown, these deeply complex lives lived completely beyond our gaze. And the whole thing just set me wondering, like, freshly...

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0: This story was reported and produced by Annie McEwen, with musical help from Alex Overington. Thanks to Kyle Wilson for playing the sexy saxophone for us. And a very big thank you to our bassoon player, Brad Balliette. And of course, thanks to Bruce. I'm Jad Abumrad. Thanks for listening. Radiolab will be back with you next week.
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5: It's Labor Day weekend, which means campaign season is getting into full swing.
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3: That's tomorrow morning from 4 to 9. 73 degrees and clear in Seattle at 4.
7: 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In the next hour, we'll say goodbye to an iconic part of many Pacific Northwest childhoods with one final splash at Wild Waves Theme and Water Park.
8: The most fun you could possibly have in one day as a kid.
7: Explain how the mayor's office is trying to fix the high-profile communications breakdown that surfaced after the mass shooting at the Bight of Seattle this summer.
9: She expects an SPD press conference within an hour.
7: Tell you why copper theft is surging across our region and what can be done about it.
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12: Live from NPR News in Washington, I'm Dan Ronan. Russia is calling yesterday's talks highly useful, yet there is no sign of a breakthrough in America's primary mission, negotiating an end to the war in Ukraine. From Moscow, here's NPR's Charles Maines.
13: Kremlin aide Yuri Shakov told reporters Witkoff and Kushner had outlined a number of ideas regarding possible avenues for a settlement to the war without categorizing the proposals or the Russian reaction. Yet Ushakov said President Vladimir Putin told the White House envoys of real progress in the Russian military campaign and again assured Moscow would achieve its objectives. Putin and Ukrainian President Volodymyr Zelensky both ordered a three-day pause in attacks on each other's capitals to allow the Americans safe travel, yet fighting continued elsewhere, with Russia attacking other regions across Ukraine and Kyiv targeting oil facilities with drones in the southern Russian city of Rostov-on-Don. Charles Maines, NPR News, Moscow.
12: The state of Hawaii has declared a state of emergency as Hurricane Lowell approaches and could make landfall as soon as Monday. This is the third system over the last month to threaten Hawaii in what has been an active hurricane season in the Pacific. Lowell is a Category 3 hurricane with sustained winds of 135 miles per hour. Robbie Lowe is a meteorologist with the National Hurricane Center. He says residents should begin preparing now.
14: We're actually expecting heavy rainfall across the entire state. Lowell is bringing up a pretty large area of moisture from the south, and so we think there could be heavy rainfall totals for all of the Hawaiian islands, all the way from Kauai down to the Big Island. So whether or not you actually get the winds, we do want folks to understand that there could be some flooding as we head through the next few days.
12: The Pacific Ocean usually averages 8 hurricanes a year. Michigan Democrats are trying to unify after a divisive primary so they can hold on to a must-win

0: This is the best of KUOW, where we bring you the week's highlights from our many podcasts and broadcast shows. I'm Kate Stone. For decades, Wild Waves in Federal Way has been a go-to summer destination in the PNW. But on Monday, Washington State's largest combination amusement and water park is shutting down permanently due to rising operational costs. This week on the Seattle Now podcast, host Paige Browning teamed up with Vanishing Seattle's Cynthia Brothers to discuss what Wild Waves has meant to so many locals for nearly 50 years.
1: A lot of people see Wild Waves for the first time when they're headed somewhere else. It's in Federal Way, just off of I-5. And you can see it from the freeway. The colorful coiling water slides. The blue and yellow Wild Waves sign. If you look closely, you can even see people lining up on a slide tower, lime green tube in hand, about to plunge down a bright plastic cylinder at high speed.
2: When you're a little kid, you're driving by on the freeway, you see it, and you're like, there's Wild Waves. And you're like, I hope to go there someday.
1: Joe Nix is a local artist, and he spent a lot of his childhood at Wild Waves. He's one of the many fans who is mourning its closure.
3: Some sad news to share. Wild Waves theme park in Federal Way has announced this next season will be its last. The park will open.
1: The water park will close for good on Monday, September 7th, during its 50th season. Enchanted Village, which is part of the same park, is also closing this year. But its last day is on November 1st. The park's owners say

0: they've been losing money for years. Millions in revenue. According to the Federal Way Mirror, the park will be demolished and turned into an industrial warehouse. For my project, Vanishing Seattle, I post about disappearing places all the time. Wild Waves has been one of my most popular posts. People flooded the post with comments and 5 decades of memories. Water parks aren't for everyone. Not everyone loves the idea of walking around barefoot on damp cement or joining 100 other people in a body of chlorinated water. A floating Band-Aid or two may be enough for someone to write the place off forever. But for a lot of us, all of that is part of the adventure. Here's what some of the commenters said.
1: Love that place so much when I was too young to understand germs.
2: First time I ever had cheese fries was on a middle school field trip to Wild Waves.
3: It will be missed.
0: Wild Waves opened in the summer of 1977. It was created by Byron Betts, a local amusement park operator. It has been the site of countless core memories and formative firsts for generations of Seattle area kids. First water slide, first roller coaster, first medical grade sunburn, first time throwing up on a ride. Joe Nix had the opportunity to have a lot of firsts at Wild Waves. One summer, as his mom scrambled to figure out his childcare situation, Joe's childhood dream came true.
4: Me and my best friend, Willie, we didn't have anything to do this one summer. And my mom was like, I'm just going to buy you season passes and then I'll drop you off on the way to work. And then you guys do whatever you want all day and then we'll pick you up.
0: His mom worked full time and realized it would be much cheaper to buy Joe a season pass to Wild Waves than to pay for a babysitter every day.
4: And we were like, awesome. And we were there every single day for a whole summer.
0: Wild Waves made him feel self-reliant, independent.
4: When you're really young, it's like you're there with all your friends and you get like a little taste of freedom and you're just running around and trying to see what's next and catch every slide you can and go in the wave pool and not die. I always remember it just being the most fun you can possibly have in one day as a kid.
0: He and his friend Willie went on all the rides, learned all the quirks of the place. They figured out the best time to go to the wave pool, how to stretch his $5 daily allowance at the park. But after a while,
4: we ended up being there every day to the point where we got sick of it after 20 days in a row, even though we had to be there all summer.
0: It was like Groundhog's Day. He got bored and found ways to get into mischief. Wild Waves was a place Joe got into endless shenanigans. But it was a place he learned life lessons, too. Like doing things that scared him. The cannonball slide was especially memorable for Joe.
4: It was terrifying. You had to really gather the guts to do that slide because it shot you out into this pool and you'd get all this air. And I remember growing up and being like, okay, I think I'm ready for this slide. I'm ready to try it. And once you did, it was like the funnest thing. It just shot you out of it like a cannonball.
0: Joe hasn't been to Wild Waves since he was a teenager, but he's proud of his childhood summers there.
4: As an adult, I drive by it and I'm like, yeah, I conquered that place. I basically grew up in this place in a lot of ways.
0: Lisa Robinson also grew up going to Wild Waves. She was a lifeguard there for one summer, too. Now she's a full-fledged Wild Waves adult. And she has an encyclopedic knowledge of the place, an unabashed enthusiasm for all things Wild Waves. We met up with Lisa there on one of the park's final days. She bought a season pass and is determined to make the most of its last season.
5: I am a goal setter, and so I listed out everything I wanted to do, starting with the water slides and then going to the rides and then going to the experiences. And then I would come to the park, and based on what attractions were open and what attractions had the least lines, right? So I've been meticulously going through that list over the last season, and I'm very close to being done, which is really sad.
0: One of the rides left on her list is a historic carousel by master manufacturer C.W. Parker on the Enchanted Village side of the park. The carousel is 120 years old. Built in 1906, it is possibly the oldest operating carousel in the state, and it's completely hand-carved. We found our seats, admired some of the 36 beautifully decorated horses.
6: Yeah, usually I push a bunch of kids out of the way to get into the get on the horse.
7: Prettiest horse.
0: I think we were the only grown adults unaccompanied by children. I managed to find an adequate seat without any drama.
6: The tails look like, you think it's a real horse hair?
0: And we took a leisurely spin on the merry-go-round.
5: What I like about this beautiful, colorful carousel is that we're surrounded by all these green trees, so it's like a really nice contrast. And then when you look behind the trees, you can see these really colorful roller coasters and water slides and stuff in the background. So it's a really cool juxtaposition of color and then greenery and then color.
6: Yeah. And of course, the screaming, which is more than I would have anticipated for this ride. But
0: Wild Waves categorizes the thrill level of the carousel as mild. But in any case, it was delightful. We left the carousel and continued around the park. We took in all the rides on the Enchanted Village side, including the Timberhawk, the classic wooden roller coaster, the largest and one of only two wooden coasters in the entire state. The thrill level is high on this one. As we walked around, it was interesting for me to hear about Lisa's experiences as a former lifeguard and to see the park through that perspective. She pointed out why lifeguards were standing the way they were, noted the way their eyes scan the water. It's a training that's still ingrained in her.
5: So this is the location of the old green slides where I had my rescue.
0: Her one summer as a lifeguard was uneventful for the most part. A lot of standing around, being alert and anxious. But she did have one rescue. One day, when she was watching the water, she noticed a patron struggling, confused about where the ground was.
5: I could see that they were underneath the waterline, flailing with their face to the ground, underwater. And I knew that this was certainly someone that was actively in trouble. I tweeted on my whistle to make sure that the other lifeguards knew that I needed to go in the water. And I jumped in the water with my rescue tube under my arms. And I went and scooped them up. And as I was bringing them back to the side, as I was taught, I talked to them. I was like, hi, my name is Lisa. I'm here. I'm helping you out. We're totally fine. We're just going to the side of the pool. I want you to breathe calmly. And brought them to the side of the pool and made sure that they were okay.
0: The patron was fine. It was a huge relief. After collecting herself, Lisa headed to the front office to fill out some paperwork. And some fellow lifeguards asked her about what had happened.
5: And they said, oh, Lisa, we heard that you had your first rescue. And I was like, yes, I did. Let me tell you about it. And it was this really beautiful moment because it's a rite of passage of sorts for a lifeguard. So I told them about the rescue and they clapped and they congratulated me. And it was a really beautiful moment. And it's something that I will always hold dear to me in my heart. And I'm really grateful for that.
0: We continued to stroll through the park, feeling that blissful indecisiveness a theme park can bring. What fun thing to do next? We settle on the Lazy River. At Wild Waves, it's called the Conga River.
6: I am reborn.
0: We gracefully got situated in our tubes. As we drifted along, occasionally getting doused with water, I asked her how she was going to approach the park's final days.
6: How many more times do you think you're going to be able to squeeze in the next week?
3: Definitely going to be here on the last day, so that's Labor Day.
6: Oh, wow. I wonder if they'll do anything to mark the last day.
3: Yeah, I don't know. I hope so.
6: Yeah.
3: I think the park's going to be packed.
6: Oh, my gosh. That'll be one for the books.
0: We tailed off and continued to reminisce how the park has changed and how it stayed the same. How this park has shaped us.
7: Yeah, do you think you learned anything about yourself working at Wild Waves?
5: Like, I feel like I have a different ownership of this park and I have a different way of imagining my future and my past. Like, I feel like I'm connected to this park in a way that I never would have anticipated. This park will always be very special to me, and I'm not sure that it's replaceable.
7: So what do you think Wild Waves represents to the Seattle area?
5: it's uniquely situated between Seattle and Tacoma off of I-5. So the positioning of it is great. It's very centralized. It's in a really easily accessible location. And I think more broadly, it's one of the more crucial kind of third spaces where we can all get together and congregate as family and friends in an outdoor setting that's beautiful. We're surrounded by trees and a lake, and we can have fun and enjoy nature in this way. And so for me, it's crucial to have those spaces. And I believe that Wild Waves is the closest comparable water park, water and theme park to Wild Waves is in Idaho. It's about a 6-hour drive from here. And when you hear people talk about this being the final season, you'll hear that in their voice. You'll hear them be nostalgic about what they're seeing around them. But you'll also hear them talk about the loss, the anticipated loss of this kind of icon. They might have experiences like me as a child that they remember having picnics in the woods and going on rides as a young kid. They might have other experiences where as adults they got to convene with friends and family in a really exciting way. And so I think losing this park is losing a lot of different elements at once, which is why it feels particularly devastating. We need these places to come together, especially when the planet is warming and we need places to cool off.
8: What do you think makes Wild Waves and Enchanted Village different from other theme parks?
5: It was family owned and operated for a long time, and this is its 50th season, so it's gone through a lot of different cultural shifts and has had a lot of different challenges and exciting times. It's had different chapters of its history that have included things like, you know, animal shows and had paddleboarding in the park and had different elements, different rides, different characters. There was always the enchanted part of it, right? This notion of like being in the trees and, you know, experiencing woodland creatures in a new way. And there was just this element of specialness, I think, that existed. So it feels more charming, it feels more down to earth, it feels special in a different way than you might experience at a larger park or one that's part of a larger organization.
8: What does it mean for you to lose Wild Waves?
5: Wild Waves represents a place to yearn for, to look forward to save up money to go do, to make plans with friends and family, to be excited. And the absence of that is going to be felt by a lot of people in ways that they might not be able to anticipate. For me, I will not be able to look at this land in the same way. Like, it's impossible. It's hard to imagine. I think I'm still a little bit in denial that it's going to actually happen. I still really, truly hope that someone is listening to this and finds some way to save it. Maybe revitalize it, maybe change it, but prevent it from becoming something that we already have a lot of, and to ensure that it remains something that's very special for a lot of us.
2: Wild Waves and Enchanted Village has been a shared experience among Pacific Northwest kids of all backgrounds. It's helped us grow up, teaching us about confronting fear, letting go, and taking responsibility. And even as an adult, decades later, I still feel some of that same magic. It's our hometown Disneyland. Wild Waves may not be the nicest or fanciest theme park. It's equal parts gorgeous and grimy. And most importantly, it's ours.
9: 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Coming up, we'll scrutinize Seattle Mayor Katie Wilson's plans to fix the city's emergency communications procedures as part of the fallout from the frightening Bite of Seattle shooting. That's after this short break, so stay with us.

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0: Copper theft is up 300% in the Seattle area since 2016. We'll investigate the surge and possible solutions in about 15 minutes.

0: This is the best of KUOW. I'm Kate Stone. In the 1967 film Cool Hand Luke, the actor Strother Martin famously told Paul Newman,
1: "What we've got here is failure to communicate."
0: That's also the main theme of this week's episode of the Sound Politics podcast, as co-hosts Scott Greenstone and Kat Smith assessed Mayor Katie Wilson's efforts to repair trust in the city's suspect emergency communications protocols. Kat and Scott also shared new concerns about restrictions on voting by mail ahead of the November midterm elections and analyzed the last-minute efforts that helped avert the strike by Seattle's teachers earlier this week.
2: If you can believe it, Washington ballots will be mailed out to overseas and military voters in the little over.
3: Trump is trying to insert the federal government in the process via the post office. Yep. There are fights in the court over that. But Kat, what is happening this week in the vote by mail world?
4: Oh my God, where to start? Okay, so Washington's election officials are raising red flags about when people need to vote in the November election. They want people to drop ballots in the mail ASAP because of possible delays at the post office.
3: But I feel like they say some version of this every election.
4: Yeah, they do. Yeah, they
3: do. Like, get your ballot in early. Yep. What is different now?
4: Okay, so Democrats in Washington brought receipts this week. On Wednesday, Secretary of State Steve Hobbs teamed up with U.S. Senator Maria Cantwell to release what they say is some concerning voter data from the August primary. They said that a record number of ballots were rejected in the primary because they arrived too late to be counted. 20,000 ballots, they say, went uncounted across the state. That's up from 16,000 in the last primary 2 years ago. And they said that problem was because of changes made at the U.S. Postal Service that kicked in under Donald Trump's administration.
3: Okay. So is this part of what we've been talking about? The Trump, you know, fight over vote by mail and how the post office is potentially rulemaking around?
4: Actually, no, this is something different.
3: What?
4: This is something different. Okay. So buckle up. This is actually what we're talking about here. This is part of cost saving measures at the Postal Service. And they actually started during the Biden presidency. But these changes, some of these changes are now taking effect under Trump.
3: Something I'm sure the Democrats that spoke this week, Senator Cantwell, and
4: they are not being
3: Secretary
4: careful to make
3: Hobbs.
4: That distinction.
3: No, yeah, I
4: had to find that out on my own.
3: Okay.
4: So last December, the Postal Service started changing how it applies postmarks to pieces of mail.
3: That little date and time stamped on your mail to signal when it was processed by a mail sorter?
4: Right,
3: is that right?
4: Yes. Okay. And the Postal Service will no longer automatically applies a postmark to a piece of mail at the drop-off location. Mail, in a lot of cases now, is delivered to a more centralized hub. It gets its postmark there.
3: Okay.
4: And that hub might be miles and miles away from where you drop off your mail. So especially if you live in a rural area, that could mean a piece of mail might take an extra day or more to get its postmark. The postmarking process might have had a big impact on the August primary election in Washington state. Many rural counties saw unprecedented rates of ballots being rejected. Thousands of ballots went uncounted because they were too late. And officials are saying this is in part because of these new postmarking rules.
3: Okay, so 4,000 ballots more than the primary 2 years ago. That is a lot simply because we're not in a presidential election year. So 20,000 ballots being rejected. Also, if you think about 20,000 in a lot of those rural counties where the margins are a lot thinner,
4: can make a big difference.
3: Can make a huge difference.
4: Yeah.
3: But if I live in Seattle, did this affect me?
4: Maybe. But King County, where Seattle is, actually did not have as big a problem with rejected ballots. In fact, King County saw fewer rejected ballots than it does in a normal election. A lot of people use ballot drop boxes here. So that could have played a part. Election officials, you know, they warn us every time, drop your mail in a mailbox as early as possible or use a drop box. And it may be that King County voters really took that to heart this time.
3: That's interesting. I reported on counties in Western Washington, including King County, installing a bunch more drop boxes. races earlier this year.
4: That's
3: King County elections installed six between May and July, and they're currently installing, they told me they have plans to install even more ahead of the general
4: election. So that could have helped here in King County, all those extra drop boxes. And a minute ago, you mentioned that you remember a bunch of other headlines about mail-in voting and the fight against the Trump administration.
3: Yeah.
4: And I think you were thinking of a separate Postal Service controversy about changes to how ballots get delivered by the Postal Service.
3: So I love all the post office controversy.
4: There's so much post office drama.
3: So the one I was thinking of is that Trump has ordered the Postal Service not to deliver ballots unless states comply with his efforts to root out voter fraud, right?
4: Yeah.
3: We're not 100% sure what fraud he's talking about since the administration doesn't provide evidence of what they're talking about, right? But those changes at the post office, what he's ordering the post office to do, that hasn't actually happened.
4: Yeah, that it's on hold. And basically, so Trump wants states to turn over their voter rolls to the federal government before ballots can get mailed out to people. He claims this is going to cut down on non-citizens voting by mail. Again, not a lot of evidence that happens. But anyway, that fight is tied up in the federal courts. So those rules are not going into effect yet. They're on pause for a couple of weeks. Might get extended. I just saw a headline when we sat down to tape that pause might get extended.
3: Beyond the November election, maybe.
4: No, half the states in the country, including Washington State, sued last week to stop the feds from getting their voter rolls. They say it's a state's right to conduct its own elections and the federal government is overreaching.
3: So it's not clear whether this is going to affect the November.
4: We're seeing now this full court press from elected Democrats trying to speak out about anything mail-in ballot related because they're worried that Trump is going to try and mess with midterm elections this fall. Trump has been saying for years that elections are rife with fraud. Again, we need to keep saying this. No evidence. He says that mail-in ballots are a scam. Also no evidence there. But there's big concern over how this is going to play out during the midterms.
3: Yeah. And it's not that there aren't some documented instances of fraud, but
4: it does happen.
3: Even groups like the Heritage Foundation have not found evidence of much widespread,
4: conservative
3: groups. In election, Democrats do have a shot at flipping the U.S. House, maybe the Senate.
4: Yeah.
3: So it's a big deal.
4: Trump isn't backing down from this fight, like not in the slightest. We saw reporting from CNN and the New York Times this week that Trump is ramping up efforts at the Department of Homeland Security to investigate voter fraud across the country in the weeks before the election. They're sending more investigators into states like Washington, and our officials here in Washington are swearing up and down there is little to nothing to investigate here on that front. The Secretary of State, Steve Hobbs, said this investigation is just going to be a waste of money because there's nothing to see.
3: Do we know if any DHS agents are coming here to Washington State?
4: Yeah, in the CNN report, they listed Washington first.
3: Okay, wow, interesting.
4: KUOW had you running all over town this week, Scott. On Tuesday, we sent you down to City Hall to talk to the mayor and the new interim police chief about public safety. So tell us a little bit about what you learned.
3: The night of July 26th, there was a shooting at the Bight of Seattle at Seattle Center, right around 6 p.m. There wasn't a press conference until nearly 11. And there was not a lot of info shared with the media or the public before that. So the mayor had me come down to City Hall this week and she wanted to talk about, she said she's updated comms protocols with her office and SPD and they're clearer now. The big one is she expects an SPD press conference within an hour of a significant event. And it sounds like social media posts and texts on the city's emergency notification system. I signed up for it after, you can find it, it's like alert.seattle.gov. You can go on and figure out how to sign up for it if you want to do that. So she wants the police to communicate and her office to communicate with the public via Alert Seattle and via social media posts and texts before 1 hour after a significant event. And she didn't really, she said significant event. I asked later some definition of what that is.
4: Not
3: and
4: shooting?
3: I never got an answer for it. There's not
4: Terrorist
3: a lot of
4: attack?
3: Details
4: oh,
3: here.
4: Great.
3: Yeah.
4: Okay.
3: So.
4: Okay. All right. Kudos for being like upfront about some of the changes. But we've asked for details on what went wrong that night. We've records requested, text messages, and the mayor has been deferring to an inspector general report that's probably not coming out until December.
3: Yeah, exactly. So it's hard to tell for me how effective these changes would be. So here's what she said when I pressed her on that.
5: I think, again, really wanting to wait for that Inspector General report to clarify like the very details of that. But I think big picture, it's clear that there were gaps in communication, right? Like, we didn't have information consistently going out through the social media accounts. We didn't use Alert Seattle. There wasn't a briefing for the press within an hour. So like, that's what went wrong, right? Like, I think the details of who said what when and why that didn't happen, right?
4: Can I put on my like salty, I'm tired of this editor hat? Just, like, why are we still talking about this 5-hour delay? Why are we still litigating this? I mean, it was an issue at the time, but like, there are still potential suspects at large. 3 people are dead. Like, just a 5-hour delay, like, why does this still matter?
3: There's been a ton of turnover in her comms office. She still has no permanent comms director.
4: That's true.
3: She might be showing she's trying to do better. I'm not really sure.
4: Yeah. But the thing she's gotten probably more criticism for was firing former Seattle police chief Sean Barnes in the middle of the Bite of Seattle investigation. She didn't address that with you, right, Scott?
3: I asked her about it. She didn't really say anything new, just that mostly that she couldn't speak about it because it's a personnel matter.
4: Okay. Meanwhile, Barnes is going around talking to friendly media saying he still does not know why he was fired. No performance issues were ever communicated with him, he says.
3: It's time to turn to a piece of news that did not happen this week. Seattle public school teachers did not go on strike.
4: School started in Seattle on time this week. Classes began on Wednesday. There was no teacher strike. There was some concern that was going to happen.
3: Yeah, for a minute, it looked like the start of school might get delayed by striking teachers. The teachers union and the district seemed like they might not agree on a new contract in time.
4: Yes, and I want to talk about the politics surrounding those contract negotiations.
3: Yeah, me too, because even though neither of us have kids, and even if you, listener, don't live in Seattle, there's an interesting dynamic playing out here between administrators and the union that is common, but ended in a very uncommon way.
4: Okay, so here's what happened. Teachers were holding out, trying to push the contract negotiations as close as possible to the start of school to get some of the tougher things that they wanted. The district was offering them raises of close to 9% over 3 years, and that's far above the rate of inflation. The teachers union wanted more, but they didn't get that. They ended up getting their 9% raises.
3: That doesn't sound like a bad raise, depending on what you make. Like, what is it a raise on?
4: The teachers in Seattle make, on average, like $140,000 a year. So that raises goals.
3: Okay.
4: It's not a ton of money by Seattle standards because we have all these like very high paying tech jobs here.
3: Sure.
4: But when you compare it to salaries around the rest of the country, pretty great. For teacher pay, $142,000 a year is great. And that's the power of union representation right there. But the superintendent of Seattle Public Schools, Ben Schuldiner, said on Monday that the district was too broke to give raises higher than that 9%. He said the word broke. Very unusual. Very unusual. Yeah. But he also dragged the union in a public letter, and I'm paraphrasing here, but he basically accused the union of not negotiating in good faith, of behaving unprofessionally in public, using poop emojis on social media. He said he'd never seen this in all his years of working in education. After the union agreed to his rate proposal, the superintendent came out and said, okay, great. This agreement is going to help the district stay solvent. We won't go broke. So maybe he was exaggerating to get what he wanted in contract negotiations. But I think there might be some truth to the word broke. The state funds the school system. It's actually the biggest part of the state budget. So if quibbling over percentage points on teacher raises is pushing Seattle schools closer to some kind of fiscal cliff, that seems like a symptom of a much, much bigger problem.
0: 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Kat Smith, Scott Greenstone, and Sarah Mises-Tan will be dissecting the upcoming midterm elections and answering your questions. For more information and to get tickets, go to KUOW.org/events. Still ahead, we'll tell you what can be done about the copper theft problem that's disrupting the Seattle light rail and many local businesses. And dig into why the Seattle region has achieved epic tier status in tabletop gaming. That's next.

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1: Seattle is a boomtown. 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But that's also come with some real growing pains. I'm Joshua McNichols.
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0: Coming up in the next half hour, we reflect on 9/11 from a global perspective and how what happened here in the U.S. shaped how China and Russia view the world today. 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Stay with us.
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4: 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I'm Kate Stone. Amid the ongoing shift from a fossil fuel-based economy to one powered by electricity, it stands to reason that copper, the gold standard for electrical wiring, is becoming more valuable than ever. It's also why Seattle police say copper theft has increased 300% in the city since 2016, which unfortunately is hitting mom-and-pop businesses here especially hard. On this week's episode of the Booming Podcast, KUOW's Joshua McNichols and Monica Nicholsberg assessed this crime surge and the possible ways to bring it to a halt.
1: It seems like I'm hearing more stories about thieves stealing copper than ever before. Like earlier this year, light rail service was suspended before the Seahawks Super Bowl parade because somebody stole copper wire from the tunnel.
2: Yep.
1: So, you know, what is going on?
2: It's not just your perception. This kind of thing is happening a lot more often than it used to. We've seen waves of robberies over the years targeting different types of scrap metal. Right now, copper is the hottest thing to steal. The Seattle Police Department sent me a chart showing the incidence of copper theft over the past decade, and 10 years ago, there were just like one or two crimes like this a year in the city. Last year, there were 308.
1: Wow, that's a huge jump. So what's driving this?
2: The simple answer, supply and demand. I talked about this with Ben Stickle. He's a professor of criminal justice administration at Middle Tennessee State University, and he wrote a book on metal theft. He's also a former cop, and he told me the value of high-quality scrap copper is at an all-time high, about $6 a pound. Now, that might not sound like a lot, but it adds up. Copper is a lot more valuable by weight than really any other readily available metal, like aluminum.
5: The research that I've done demonstrates that the value drives the theft. And I've actually interviewed them and had them take me with them while they're actually breaking into places to steal copper. They pay attention to the price. And when the price is higher, they're going to be more risky to try and get as much copper as they can.
1: So who is buying this stuff?
2: Metal recyclers, scrapyards, places that we do want to have because we don't want valuable copper to go to waste. But the challenge is making sure that they're only buying scrap copper that's been legally obtained.
1: Okay. And why copper specifically? They used to make pennies out of it. It's not exactly a precious metal.
2: It's more valuable than you think. That's why they can't afford to make pennies anymore.
1: Yeah.
2: Copper is the best conductor of electricity that we have, other than silver, which is obviously much more expensive. And we are electrifying a lot of things right now. Electric cars, electric appliances, solar farms, and of course, data centers.
1: So who is committing these crimes?
2: Ben said that there's a real range.
5: You certainly have your people who are maybe down on their luck, living on the street, who go and take small amounts of metal. At the other end of the spectrum, you certainly do have highly organized groups that seem to be doing this. And we see international trafficking of stolen copper. So everything from someone who is homeless, getting just enough to try and get a pack of cigarettes and something to eat for that night, all the way up to organized criminal gangs.
2: And one of the things that can make cracking down on this really tough is it's easy to impersonate someone with a legit reason to sell copper, like a construction worker finishing up a job.
1: Where else are these thieves finding copper?
2: It seems like everywhere. There are the big jobs, like you mentioned, light rail, telecom, transportation infrastructure. But there are also really small ones where a thief might only get a few dollars worth of copper by ripping the wires off of buildings or taking apart someone's HVAC system. And the thing that's so frustrating to these businesses is a lot of the time thieves will just make off with a few dollars worth of copper, and then it costs the business themselves thousands of dollars to repair the damage. This is something I heard about from Ryan Fennell. He's the co-owner of the Lockspot Cafe. His employees came into work to find that their refrigerators weren't working. Someone had stolen the copper wire from their condensers. And while they were waiting for them to be repaired, the thieves struck again.
6: Yeah, it was a week of hell.
2: Ryan and his co-owner took to sleeping in the restaurant while they waited for a cage to be built around their condensers.
6: I'd say sleeping very loosely. I was too wired up. I wasn't sleeping. We were here, but there wasn't much sleep had that week.
1: Oh no, he was wired up with the fear that he was going to get unwired.
2: Yeah. Even now, Ryan says he has a hard time getting through the night. He says this whole thing cost him $10,000, which is a lot of money for a small restaurant with slim margins. Are you worried it's going to happen again?
6: Every single night. I have alerts that go off from my cameras. Waking up in the middle of the night. No, it hasn't gone away. It's like nothing short of traumatizing just because this is my livelihood. This is how I support my family. My staff supports their families, and I don't take that lightly.
1: Okay, so this is obviously like a big problem for small businesses and public infrastructure. I mentioned the hit to light rail, but it seems wider than that. This has got to be costing cities a lot, too.
2: Yeah, it's an expensive problem. Seattle City Light wouldn't tell me exactly how much these crimes cost the city in total, but we know that the West Seattle Bridge incident alone cost at least $100,000. What City Light did tell me is they're implementing some theft prevention measures, like tamper-proof lids, welding access doors, or putting big heavy blocks in front of electrical facilities.
1: So is this copper theft trend equally bad everywhere?
2: Copper theft is rising across the country, but it's especially bad here in the Pacific Northwest. That's what I learned from Dan Chasen from Lumen. They operate the largest intercity fiber network in North America, and they have copper wire networks across the country. Dan is also former law enforcement, and his job is basically to combat these kinds of thefts.
7: I've been at Lumen 10 years. I've had the program since 2021. Washington and Oregon have always been our number one and number two states.
1: Why are we such a magnet for this type of crime?
2: I couldn't really get a definitive answer to that question. Just theories.
1: Okay, like what?
2: Dan thinks law enforcement agencies here in the Pacific Northwest have lacked the resources to combat this type of crime. He said when a police department is understaffed, they have to prioritize crimes against people. I asked SPD about this, but I didn't hear back by the time of this taping. It's also possible that regional economic factors are making it worse here. The situation is starting to turn around, though. Lumen is spending a lot of money in this region, installing cameras, hidden detection equipment, and partnering with police. They say that this year they're seeing fewer incidents than previous years.
1: Is this something our local lawmakers are looking at?
2: Yeah. Oregon just passed a bill that expands penalties for copper theft, and lawmakers in Washington are trying to get a similar one passed. Among other things, it would require recyclers to hold on to copper for a period of time before paying the seller in case police need to investigate it. That bill didn't advance last session, but its sponsors told me they plan to reintroduce it.
4: That was KUOW's Joshua McNichols and Monica Nicholsberg on this week's episode of Booming. To hear the full interview, head to the KUOW app or your favorite podcast platform. Well, it's official. Washington State is the tabletop gaming capital of the world. At least according to Secretary of State Steve Hobbs, or as he's known in Dungeons & Dragons, Happy Tracker Meow Meow. The Seattle region is a particular hotspot for this increasingly popular pastime, with international corporations, independent publishers, major conventions, cafes, and pubs all dedicating time and space to tabletop gaming. KUOW's Dyer Oxley joined Hobbs and Flat Out Games co-founder Molly Johnson on the Seattle Now podcast to take a close look at what this phenomenon is all about.

0: You probably know Happy Tracker Meow Meow by his official title, which is Secretary of State Steve Hobbs. Aside from co-founding his own tabletop convention, it's called OrcaCon, he has used his position as Secretary of State to lead tabletop trade missions overseas. Now, I chatted with him a few months ago over at the last OrcaCon, and I had him explain more about why he thinks Washington State should be exporting its tabletop game scene. Are you essentially trying to set up trade routes between the Pacific Northwest and Japan and Germany for gaming?
1: I absolutely am. We had a game developer with us in Japan that connected with a distributor that distributes all over Asia. And so that's why we entered these particular markets, these particular game trade shows, if you will, because you have the regional distributors, buyers of the game who are going to those shows are looking for the new thing. And they are hungry for indie games, especially from the United States. And this is the way to do it.
0: Would you say that we actually do have a little bit of a thriving industry under the radar that nobody is seeing?
1: Absolutely. I mean, this is the tabletop game capital of the world. I don't think a lot of people realize that. If you talk to the folks here, they realize it. People who are in the community of tabletop gaming, whether it be the artists or the accessory makers or the game developers, and to maintain that competitive advantage, I feel like as Secretary of State, I have to do my part, as I do for aerospace and agriculture and all those other things, to maintain our edge for gaming.
0: Now, why do you say tabletop gaming capital of the world? I'm going to have you defend that.
1: It has to do with the fact that we have a fairly large company called Wizards of the Coast that does Magic the Gathering and Dungeons and Dragons. But it's not just Wizards of the Coast, right? Pokemon, even though it's a Japanese company, most of their employees are here in the state of Washington. You also have little smaller companies that kind of feed into this, like Paizo and Green Ronin and Cobalt Press.
0: So one corner of our tabletop game capital here is this idea of an independently published game, and there are a lot of them produced locally. So with that in mind, we are going to dive deeper with Molly Johnson, co-founder of Flat Out Games in Seattle. Do you agree with me using the term tabletop scene? Is that what's going on here?
2: Yes, like there are so many things happening in tabletop in the Seattle region. There is everything from, like you say, people who are designing a game at home, playtesting it a bit, taking it to some things, putting it on crowdfunding, making their game. There's lots of that. There are also a lot of the big dogs. Wizards of the Coast is here. Pokemon's here. There's a Ravensburger office. They do both puzzles and board games.
0: I did find that interesting. Yeah. That's a German company. But when they decide to make a United States headquarters for all of North America, yeah, they come here, right? Gotta say
2: for sure. There are so many good local game stores. That's another huge part of the ecosystem or the scene. Many neighborhoods in Seattle have a local game store. And even in the out, like the broader region, you don't really have to throw a rock very far to hit a much beloved local game shop.
0: I want to talk about Point Salad, which I believe you are behind, correct?
2: Yeah, so I am one of three designers that are the core group of Flat Out Games. So Sean Stankovich and Robert Melvin and me, Molly Johnson, have been designing games probably since about 2016, 2017. And that's how we started. We were just like, hey, we play a lot of games. Let's start designing games. And one of the games that was early on in our design kind of life was Point Salad.
0: And this is a game about making a salad, but there's points involved.
2: It's a much beloved game. It's very simple to teach. It's very simple to play.
0: I do want to go through that process a little bit, because I feel like this is a really good example of what's going on around here. Can you bring me through the process of actually creating Point Salad? It was like, you have to go through the concept and then the artwork. There's crowdfunding involved, and it seems like there's a lot of steps to it, but it seems like a lot of steps that a lot of people are actually doing around.
2: Yeah, this is a pretty good example of a bunch of different things coming into play in the Seattle area. So the first is that Sean and me, to some degree, would were going to a lot of local meetups. So Playtest Northwest was really key at the time. So the first thing when you're...
0: interject here real quick. Playtest Northwest is this organization that is just dedicated to playtesting people's games that they're creating. And there's so much of this going on around here. An entire organization emerged just to test games.
2: Yeah, it is incredible. And we owe a tremendous amount of our kind of progress and success to organizations like Playtest Northwest.
0: We've talked a lot about the process or just all these little corners of this gaming scene. What is it about this region that you think fosters so much tabletop?
2: I could have a really glib answer that's it rains a lot and people are inside and they're noodling away on stuff. But I think it's so many things. I think it's probably just like something in the air combined with, and this is what everyone says. I don't know if this is 100% true, but I feel like this is what most people say, which is this is where there's a lot of tech industry. And with that comes a lot of brains who like to think through all the mechanics of games and can do all the math on balancing the games, which is really important that you like don't have something where one strategy is dominant or one card is too powerful. And so that kind of way of approaching and thinking about the math, but also just generally the gameplay, there might be a higher percentage of the population like that. No one in our team is one of those people. For what it's worth, it's not the domain of the tech industry. People come at this from many different backgrounds and many different experiences, but it often gets listed as, well, it's because Microsoft is here, it's because Amazon is here, it's because there's a Google office. And we know many people in the game industry who work for those multinationals, but not everyone working in gaming is coming from there. So I think there's a lot of other pieces to what is making the Seattle region a kind of fertile ground for game design and game publishing.
0: I don't want to get too far away from the idea that we should be doing recommendations, right? So we've been building all this up. And whether it's a local game or not a local game, what are some great games that are not Monopoly that folks could try if they want to go to their local pub, coffee shop, and say, I'm going to try this whole tabletop thing that everybody's going crazy.
2: Oh, man. This is like a shameless plug, right? Flatto Games published a game in 2021 called Cascadia, which for anyone in the region is a must play, must experience. Go to your local GameStop. They probably have one in the library. Just play it there. It also has a digital implementation, and it is all about the habitats and animals of the Pacific Northwest. It's very simple. It's very approachable. I obviously highly recommend it.
0: Before you get too far away from that, we're being a little humble here. Cascadia won Game of the Year in Germany, okay? For those who are unaware, that's like winning best, like the Oscar for Best Picture of the world, okay? That is where you go for gaming on the planet, and that was selected as Best Game of the Year, and it's all about Cascadia. So I just want to give you credit where credit is due. That's a significant one. But as you were saying, I interrupted.
2: Play the 2022 basically best game of the year, best feature. Try it out. It was a local game, local designer, local artist, Beth Sobel, who's in Bellingham, local publishers, local graphic designers, local development team. Can't give it more of a local plug than that.
0: Thank you very much, Molly Johnson, for bringing us through the tabletop gaming scene of the Seattle area, which is under the radar, but less and less so every day. And also Steve Hobbs, OrcaCon founder and Washington Secretary of State. Head on over to KUW.org, where I have reported more on Secretary of State Hobbs' tabletop trade missions.
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8: Can achieve that, it'd be an incredible thing. 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
9: The White House tries again to bring an end to the war between Russia and Ukraine. For Sunday, September 6th, this is All Things Considered from NPR News. I'm Joel Rose. Coming up, how record diesel fuel prices are affecting the trucking industry.
10: For small business truckers, fuel is the most expensive thing that we have to buy.
9: Also, how the September 11th attacks changed the international world order. A conversation with Odyssey translator Emily Wilson about ancient poems and the modern world, and the unlikely triumph of a math rock band that performs in polka dot suits and giant papier-mâché masks.
11: I think that people want something weird. The weird music deserves it.
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12: Live from NPR News in Washington, I'm Dan Ronan. Five people were killed today when a cargo jet crashed at Miami International Airport. As NPR's Ping Wong reports, local officials say the scene was chaotic.
13: Just before 2 p.m. on Sunday afternoon, an Amazon cargo plane crashed as it tried to land at the busy Florida airport. Miami-Dade Sheriff Rosie Cordero-Stutz says it overran the runway.
14: It came to rest at a field adjacent to the airport.At this time, we can confirm that we have at least five deceased individuals, and we have multiple individuals that were transported to local hospitals with unknown injuries.
13: Video posted on social media shows the Boeing 767 with its tail over the airport's fence and thick black smoke rising from the aircraft. Local officials said there was a fuel leak they were working to mitigate. It's unclear so far what caused the crash, though the National Transportation Safety Board says they're sending a team to the site and launching an investigation. The airport is open again, but passengers have been warned to expect long delays and cancellations.Ping Huang, NPR News.
12: President Trump's super PAC is wading into the midterm elections to support Republicans. NPR's Mara Liasson reports.
15: Trump's super PAC, MAGA Inc., has been sitting on more than $400 million in cash, and the president is finally beginning to spend it.
16: I think I have like close to $1 billion in the super PAC, and I'm allocating for probably $400 or $500 million, so I'll be spending.
17: What is midterm election?
16: Yeah, we're going to spend a lot of money because we don't want to lose our country.
15: MAGA Inc. made a $10 million ad buy to support Texas Attorney General Ken Paxton, who's running for Senate. Overall, Republican super PACs and campaign committees have much more money than their Democratic counterparts. But in many cases, specific Republican candidates have raised less money than their Democratic opponents. That's true for Paxton, whose campaign cash is trailing the amount raised by his Democratic opponent, James Tallarico.Mara Liasson, NPR News.
12: AAA says the price of diesel hit a record today and is now $5.89 a gallon nationally. That's up 29 cents in the last week. Diesel is the main fuel in trucking and freight rail, and many companies are passing along the higher cost to consumers. Many are also blaming the war against Iran for the higher price of fuel. On ABC's This Week, the Energy Secretary, Chris Wright, insisted the war against Iran is justified.
18: There may not be a nuclear agreement. It may be simply destroying their capability.